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0: The people that were here are the indigenous folk. And you know who ICE been rounding up? They've been rounding up indigenous people.
1: What is she talking about? I don't buy the whole indigenous people thing. I just don't. But even let's say that she's talking about American Indians. ICE is rounding up American Indians? When did that start happening? She's just nuts. Why is she even sitting in the House of Representatives? I'm so glad she's gone soon. Keep it here. Ralph Pizzullo, Part 1, coming up.
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13: At first glance, Terrence and Shania have nothing in common. 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
13: And Ralph Mazzullo coming up. Don't miss a second of that. Got a quick minute to grab Ralph, who's on the phone in Florida. Ralph, less than a minute, but it's all yours. Let's go.
14: I have a potential solution for burglar tourism.
13: Okay.
14: How is it that we're letting foreign nationals kidnap minor American citizens?
13: So what you're saying is somebody's here illegally and a foreign national is now taking an American citizen and making them live at their house with them and feeding them and everything else. How dare we?
14: Well, how dare we let them? When they can go back to where they came from, but the American citizen is a minor. He's below the age of consent. The American citizen minor stays.
13: Ralph, I hear you. And you know what? We actually talk about that a lot, and I appreciate the phone call. It's interesting how you put it. I've said this a million times. You want to come here and have a baby, and the baby's going to be an American citizen, and we can't change that. The baby stays. You have to go back. Well, you're not going to separate a family. Okay, then take the baby with you. Take the American citizen with you. Now, Ralph is saying, well, that would be you know, tantamount to kidnapping the child. No, this is their child, biologically, obviously. But, I mean, you can absolutely dissuade people from coming here and doing that if their only chance to leave with the child or the child has to stay here. Now, I think Ralph is saying the child has to stay here, period, and that probably would dissuade them from coming here to begin with, and he's probably right about that. There are a lot of things you can do creatively, and I think one thing the president can certainly do is sign an executive order tomorrow. If you're a pregnant woman coming here illegally, you're not getting across the border, period. End of story. Part two with Ralph Pezzullo when we come back. Stay here.
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8: I appreciate Ralph coming on. Hold on, you got a quick update to that story from that Cubs game, right? The guy came back, the young guy bought the older guy a beer? Is that what happened?
9: Yeah, I guess after all that stuff happened, he did that. Then, like, security had come by because they were going to kick out the old guy. And he told them no, like, we're good. And so, there you go.
8: I like the guy. I think he's a stand-up guy, the younger guy. He could have handled that in any number of different ways. I'm glad that he did that. Got to get out of here for tonight. Back tomorrow, same time, same place. That is Sam. That is Polo. I am Joe. What? We're back tomorrow. Have a good night.
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14: An 11th night of attacks. I'm Sue Guzman, Fox News. Another night of U.S. airstrikes against Iran is complete. Fox's Steve Harrigan has more from Tel Aviv.
15: CENTCOM saying that the strikes for tonight lasted at least 1 hour. The purpose of the strikes, once again, to try and degrade Iran's ability to attack shipping in the Strait of Hormuz. Iran was able to disable a Kuwaiti tanker inside the Strait of Hormuz in the past 24 hours. The crew had to evacuate off the coast of Oman. Also, they attacked a desalination plant inside Kuwait. So continuing to harass U.S. allies in the region. Instead of diplomacy, both sides warning that this war could get out of hand, could escalate further. In the White House today, President Trump saying the U.S. has been nice so far, but there have been much more severe options on the table that could happen.
14: Meanwhile, Iran's interior minister visited Pakistan in an effort to try and reignite the peace talks. U.S. military confirming that a third U.S. service member died in Friday's attack on a base in Jordan. He's been identified as 28-year-old Sergeant Angel S. Ramerstad of Ozone Park, New York. The president is pledging support for Lebanon following months of conflict between Israel and the Lebanese terror group Hezbollah. Today, he hosted the leader of Lebanon at the Oval Office.
16: During an Oval Office sit-down, the president revealed that he isn't just trying direct diplomacy by talking to other world leaders. He is willing to try direct diplomacy by talking to terror group leaders. And he revealed this in the context of a meeting designed to try to figure out how to stop the war between Israel and Hezbollah in Lebanon.
17: I would speak to Hezbollah. Yeah. I speak to everybody. I'll speak to people that a lot of people think I shouldn't be speaking to, and things work out.
14: Fox's Peter Ducey. 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
14: U.S. Representative Andy Biggs, a fierce ally of President Trump and former head of the House Freedom Caucus, has won the Republican nomination for Arizona governor. Biggs defeating fellow U.S. Representative David Schweikert in the primary and will now face Democratic Governor Katie Hobbs in what is likely to be one of the closest gubernatorial races in November. The Pentagon is running out of money amid the re-escalation of conflict with Iran, where Secretary Pete Hegseth asking the Senate Appropriations Committee for more, as we hear from Fox's Jennifer Griffin.
20: The Pentagon is slated to run out of money at the end of July, early August, and so they need Congress to intervene if they're going to keep going. What we understand right now is that they're basically robbing the operations and maintenance budgets to keep the war going. They're going through a lot of munitions with the ongoing airstrikes that have really ramped up in the last 10 days. The last time that the Pentagon held a press briefing and took questions from the Pentagon press corps about the war was May 5th. That's over 2 months ago.
14: Hegseth spoke alongside Chairman of the Joint Chiefs of Staff, Dan Kane.
21: The Armed Forces of the United States of America serves as our nation's ultimate safeguard and our insurance policy to preserve, protect, and defend our national interests, security, and prosperity.
14: The House has passed a government funding bill that would extend funding for all federal operations through the midterm elections. It's a move made months ahead of the September 30th deadline to avoid a shutdown. The 220 to 205 vote was largely along party lines. Legislation to fund the government through December 4th now heads to the Senate. And President Trump has approved an agreement with Saudi Arabia that could potentially provide the kingdom with uranium enrichment capability for its civilian nuclear program. Sources telling the Associated Press that that agreement is expected to be announced as early as Wednesday. This proposed 30-year deal will reportedly give U.S. firms a hand in developing the program. I'm Sue Guzman. This is Fox News.
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24: Good afternoon across the PD. Expect hot and humid conditions through the evening with a few scattered thunderstorms possible before tapering off overnight. Tomorrow brings sunshine, heat in the mid-90s, and another chance of afternoon storms. Through the rest of the week, expect a typical summer pattern with hot, humid days with scattered afternoon and evening thunderstorms.
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8: 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It is the Joe Pags Show. Glad to have you along for the ride. Thanks a lot for stopping by. We've got a lot going on. We've got Ralph Pizzullo on. He is the author of the book that was based on the research done by Gary Burnson, who we had on last week, the former

0: Getting the Iranian defense industrial base is effectively gone, but they do have underground facilities because they're the world's leading state sponsor of terrorism, and they've spent 47 years trying to hide their missiles under mountains, nuclear capabilities, because they would like to get a nuclear weapon to wield it against us.
1: Of the war to believe, because it's either over or it's not over. It's within 2 weeks or it's not 2 weeks. We have no missiles or we have missiles.
2: 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I mean, she tried. 833-JOE-PAGS, 833-563-7247, JoePags.com. 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

0: We are Red Eye Radio. He's our calling. I'm Gary McNamara. Coming up on the bottom of the hour, a 14-state regional grid says there could be rolling brownouts, whatever, because of the heat. It includes parts of Texas, but it's not ERCOT that's operating under normal conditions, even with the heat that we've had. To me yesterday, the Weather Channel said where I live was 107 yesterday.
1: Yeah.
0: And so we'll get to that story, plus another story that I have that that relates to that. Also, the Democrats going after black Democrats for not supporting socialism.
1: Oh.
0: We'll get to that and more on the way.
1: All right.
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3: May was a bit of a challenge for U.S. beef producers, thanks primarily to beef plant suspensions in China. U.S. Meat Export Federation President and CEO Dan Hallstrom.
4: While we have a lot of the beef plants relisted in the China cipher system, we still do not have total access because a lot of plants have been suspended. So this represents about $2 billion in sales potentially. That was our peak in 2022. Until we can get some of these issues resolved on the beef side, we will continue to lack that demand.
3: Hallstrom says despite those challenges, his overall export numbers were strong in May.
4: Volumes were pretty good considering our supply situation, down 5% on volume and up 2% on value at over $818 million in the month of May. I think this is a testament to the fact that our global customers, despite higher prices, continue to pay for our quality. The value per head of exports, $468 a head. This is the largest value return in 4 years since 2022.
3: While beef producers in northern U.S. states are keeping an eye out for the new world screwworm, another invasive pest is on the mind of livestock producers. Bill Halfman, Extension Beef Outreach Specialist for the University of Wisconsin, talked about another invasive pest producers need to be on the lookout for.
5: Yeah, so there's been a tick called the Asian longhorn tick. It was first discovered in the United States over in the East Coast in about 2017. And it's been moving west steadily since then. The tick is an interesting creature in that it doesn't need to mate with males in order to reproduce. So most of the ticks that are hatched out in the United States are females, and they can go through their life cycle and then lay eggs and reproduce without male ticks, which makes them able to multiply very rapidly.
3: The pest usually establishes itself in pastures.
5: In pasture fields where they become established and find a lot of species to feed on and reproduce, they can multiply quite rapidly. And last year, the tick was first identified, discovered in Iowa. It was in southern Iowa, but still pretty close. It's also been identified in Illinois and Michigan. The tick is spread by hitching a ride on an animal that's then moved around as we move a lot of livestock around the countryside.
3: It's not been identified in Wisconsin yet.
5: It's not officially been identified in Wisconsin yet. We hope it's not here, but it's very important for folks to keep a lookout on it because the double whammy with this is that the tick is a vector for a disease called tularia. There are several strains of tularia, but it is very problematic and can cause problems for cattle. Some cattle will get it, never show any symptoms of any problem at all. This is also not a food safety issue. It's more of an animal health related issue, and so we may have some animals that you see showing some symptoms of similar to anaplasmosis or similar to some of those kinds of things.
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0: And he is Eric Cronin. I'm Gary McNamara. Welcome and good morning. You know, one of the things that you and I were talking about here in the on today's show is the Mandani socialists and how they got to keep backing off from their promises. But also the New York Times interviewing Mamdani and having to very much expand the definition of a working person to now $1 million a year. Because the working person, if you're thinking about somebody who was a blue-collar worker, isn't the one that put you into office. It was the elite millionaires of New York who put you into office.
1: Exactly.
0: The other thing is, what they found out is Democrats who are black don't like socialism. This was fascinating. An interview done with Yemesi Egbrawal, who was a former chief of staff. Former chief of staff for Joe Biden. She's black, just so you know. And here she is on Fox News talking about it. Here we go.
9: Democratic socialists saying that the problem now is black Democrats, that they too often hold up the establishment, they too often support capitalism. Now, black Democrats, you're the enemy of socialism.
10: Yes, I have seen that, and the belief that these people uphold an imperialist system. And I think John Lewis would turn in his grave to hear people within the Democratic Party speak that way. It's incredibly insulting, I think, to black voters to believe that just because they aren't voting the way that you choose, you want them to vote, that they are low information or they don't have all the facts. I think a lot of people see exactly what's in front of them, and they're not buying it.
0: We said this a long time ago.
1: Yeah.
0: Long, long time ago. A political party exists to unite people.
1: Yeah.
0: You find people that have common beliefs and you unite them together.
1: Mm-hmm.
0: Don't care whether they're male, female, black, white.
1: Right.
0: Rachel Dolezal.
1: Right.
0: We, you know, it doesn't matter.
1: Right.
0: We don't care. It's about shared beliefs, and that way you unite with the Democratic Party. Who was it? What's Senator Warner yesterday still saying, well, at least we have a big tent. So you're bragging that you got socialists, Nazis, and communists in your tent, and that's a good thing.
1: Yeah,
0: I mean, but the point is the Democrat Party is not the Democrat Party of 10 years ago.
1: Nowhere close.
0: Yeah, even 10 years ago, the Democrat Party would say, no, we can't have open borders.
1: Right.

0: It's on MS Now.
1: There are a lot of people in America who feel that the Democratic Party is out of touch. We can't be honest about what's going on, you know, with immigration. We don't have a plan for immigration. We're not able to say what actually Democrats should do to fix the problem. All we are is opposition to Trump. You know, under Biden, we said inflation is not really a big deal. It's transitory. It's going to go away. And then the whole party said, hey, don't worry, everything's great. Joe is awesome. He can run for re-election. So the point is, we have this history of kind of just like washing over problems and not addressing real concerns that voters have. We got to make sure we don't do that in Arizona.
0: That's on MS Now.
2: Yeah.
3: Yeah.
2: No, they see it.
3: They know what the problem is. They see this coming. And it is a problem. Trump's not going to be president forever. After his fourth or fifth term, he'll be done. And creating the bad guy, you know, it worked. It's still working for Trump to some degree. But think about this. Here's a guy who was impeached twice. They threw the Russian collusion hoax at him. There's been multiple assassination attempts. And he still has strong support. In fact, right now, the weakness in his support is actually coming from his own side. If you look at it, and independents, you know, if there's any concern for support for him, it would be on the economy.
0: I was reading in the Hill.com that the MAHA crowd is now furious because HHS under Kennedy is spending billions of dollars for the COVID booster.
3: Yeah.
0: And that's not what MAHA wants.
3: Right.
0: And I'm like, well, what are you talking about? Trump's been getting the COVID booster in his physicals. That's long gone.
3: Right. Exactly.
0: That's
3: already been decided.
0: But I was laughing yesterday. It's like the Hill.com had an article on that one because the HHS is, you know, taxpayer dollars for the COVID-19 booster, whatever it's going to be. And it's like, well, yeah, but Trump's been getting it. Did you ignore that one?
3: Right.
0: Yeah. Just ignore that Trump's been getting the booster?
3: Right.
0: But yeah, it's just,
3: And this is more than just the average division that we have seen and differences in the party. This is a massive divide. This could be the great divide. We don't know. I can't tell you because only time will tell. But it's what I was talking about when I said the party is reaching the threshold before the mayoral election in New York City, and they're going to have to decide if they're going to cross that threshold into communism. And he won, and they took that and ran with it. The radicals took that and ran. They lead the party. And whoever you are, if you're not on board, they're coming at you and you're done. If you're in office, sorry, they want you gone. And if you're rank and file, you better be on board with them.
0: When we played the Hassan Piker, I got some people that wrote to me. They said, my God, you know, talking to college Democrats and basically saying we're going to go after the collaborators of the Democratic Party that don't support us, you know, using words like collaborators.
3: And
0: Piker's dressed in that. It looked as much as you could possibly get. I don't know where you would find that in the United States.
3: Right.
0: But he was dressed in a jacket that looked like a Chinese communist jacket.
3: Right.
0: Like something Mao would have worn.
3: Right.
0: And it was just mind-boggling when you see that, but that's, you know, that's where it's coming from.
3: And these
0: you're getting the college-educated, elite, rich, white people that are liberals. They're the ones that are really pushing the socialism and the communism.
3: Absolutely.
0: Yep.
3: Absolutely.
0: It's really amazing.
3: And it's a massive power grab and a power grab through intimidation.
0: Well, but it's sort of the same as the whole thing, you know, Queers for Palestine.
3: Yeah.
0: They'd murder you.
3: Right.
0: Socialist, communist, if you're rich.
3: Yeah.
0: You're done. If you're rich, they're going to use that against you.
3: Right.
0: Mamdani's only saying the working people go to $1 million because he knows he needs your support to survive.
3: Right.
0: But if he really got power, your wealth is gone.
3: Yep.
0: It's amazing. We are Red Eye Radio.
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10: SFN News, I'm Kyle Nash. I'm the timeline for Senate Ag to mark up a farm bill before the summer break is fading with still no sign of a markup date. There are just 2 weeks left after this one for Senate Ag to act on the farm bill, and nothing is scheduled so far this week. Complicating things are the medical absence of Kentucky Republican Mitch McConnell, denying the GOP a working majority, and a delay in SNAP state cost-sharing favoring some states over others. Top Ag Democrat Amy Klobuchar told us recently,
11: "Our Democrats are united that we need to see some change, and it really shouldn't be simplified because it is such an unfair situation when high air rate states, 21 to 1, get the benefit of this."
10: Chairman John Bozeman pegged the pre-summer recess time as his goal for advancing the farm bill.
12: "And during that period before August, work hard to actually have a vote and get it out of committee."
10: Compounding Bozeman's goal is Democrat John Fetterman, the most likely fence jumper on ag, but Klobuchar says not on SNAP.
11: Senator Fetterman, someone who has his own ways about things, has been very clear that SNAP is a major priority for him, and he's a member of our committee.
10: Longtime Iowa Senator Chuck Grassley predicted recently,
13: I wish we could get a farm bill before the election, but I think that's going to come after the election.
10: And that with all the other pre-election fights on the floor, Grassley expects another extension of the 2018 farm bill. Mexico's ambassador to the United States says the review of the U.S.-Mexico-Canada agreement should be completed before the end of the year to provide greater certainty for farmers, businesses, and investors. The USMCA governs about $2 trillion in annual trade among the three countries. Earlier this month, the U.S. opted for annual reviews over the next 10 years instead of extending the agreement for another 16 years. New trade talks begin this week in Mexico City between U.S. and Mexican officials. Kyle Nasheim, SFN News.
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0: If you grew up in that time, you know the lyrics.
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0: 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Blew me away.
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7: Iran is in a lot of trouble. I'm Dave Anthony, Fox News. That's what Secretary of State Marco Rubio just told reporters in the Philippines after meeting with China's foreign minister.
8: They're facing hyperinflation, runaway inflation, high food costs. These are all pre-existing. They've all gotten worse. They've suffered a tremendous amount of damage to their military infrastructure.
7: Then, as Fox's Trey Yingst reports, it comes after an 11th night of American attacks.
9: Another night of heavy U.S. strikes hammered Iran, this time the target list expanding. Reports indicate deeper strikes into Iranian territory as the United States works to secure the Strait of Hormuz. CENTCOM released a statement saying over the past 3 months, Iran has attacked more than 30 commercial vessels.
7: Oil prices are up again, more than 4%. WTI back to $88 a barrel, $20 higher than when July started. And the price at the gas pump has gone up 17 cents since last Wednesday. War Secretary Pete Hegseth went to the Senate asking for a bigger budget.
10: $1.5 trillion is what the president seeks and what we need to defend the country.
7: But the hearing got testy at times.
10: Do you want radical Islamists to have a nuclear bomb?
11: I don't want to hear your speech because I have limited time.
7: Hegseth sparred with Senator Jean Shaheen and other Democrats critical of the Iran conflict. A congressman, maybe Arizona's next governor.
12: I was overwhelmed when I started seeing those vote totals come in. It's awesome.
7: Andy Biggs got more than 70% of the vote, beating fellow congressman David Schweikert. So Biggs will try to unseat Democratic Governor Katie Hobbs in November.
13: Another Trump-backed candidate, Mark Lamb, won the GOP primary to fill the seat of Congressman Biggs. Lamb, a sheriff, is on a trajectory to win in November as the state's 5th congressional district heavily leans Republican. And in the 1st congressional district, former NFL kicker Jay Feely won the Republican nomination to replace Swigert.
7: That's Fox's Madeline Rivera. On the Democratic side, Congressman Greg Stanton beat back a challenge from a progressive socialist. 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
21: Good afternoon across the PD. Expect hot and humid conditions through the evening with a few scattered thunderstorms possible before tapering off overnight. Tomorrow brings sunshine, heat in the mid-90s, and another chance of afternoon storms. Through the rest of the week, expect a typical summer pattern with hot, humid days with scattered afternoon and evening thunderstorms.
6: 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This is Wake Up Carolina.
1: Good morning. Welcome to Wake Up Carolina. Wednesday morning, July 22nd, 843-661-0937, our number. Little hiccup in the giddy up, right, Josh?
22: That's what computers from before I was born.
1: Little hiccup in the getting. Josh has got a future in this because he can add Lynn with the best of them.
23: That was good.
1: He can deflect and blame others for anything he may or may not have a hand
23: what
1: in.
23: What makes it funny is
1: with
23: it's
1: the best
23: true.
1: Of them. Well, now I want to say the good morning, bro.
23: Good morning.
1: So I want to make a request to the power structure of community broadcasters and agree. Let's have a real brief debate and then a vote. So we like Darius better than we like Bruce.
23: I vote affirmative.
1: Okay, I vote affirmative. I like Darius better than I do Bruce. But I like that bumper opening Wake Up Carolina better than I do Wagon Wheel.
23: Let's do this.
1: This isn't a ceremonial vote for the volleyball team. Josh, right. I didn't see a hand. Right. I like Darius Rucker better than I like Bruce Springsteen.
23: A lot.
1: Okay.
0: You don't, Josh.
22: Yeah, no.
0: Well, I mean, we're doing this. Agreement. I mean, this all is right. A big deal. Okay, we're unanimous there. I like Darlington County as the opening bumper much better. Much better than I do Wagon Wheel. Do you agree?
2: No.
0: Okay.
2: I like it a little better.
0: But you like it better?
2: Yeah.
0: Okay, rephrase the question. Which song do you like better, Wagon Wheel by Darius Rucker, who we like better than Springsteen,
2: yep,
0: or Darlington County, who we like less than Darius?
2: Because of the subject of the song, Darlington County.
0: Okay, it's a unanimous vote.
22: There, it's, what do you call it, Dave? There's like a tone, you know what I mean? Like, I like that song, you know, I like my chicken fried. You know that song?
2: Yeah, the vibe, yeah, the feel.
22: But that's not a good song for the very beginning of like a show. It's supposed to be like hype music, you know, like here we go.
2: Energy and the vibe.
22: Yeah.
0: Wagon Wheel is a phenomenal song written by Bob Dylan, partially written by Dylan.
2: Right there.
0: But I don't know if it's the right bumper to start the show. Darlington County, even then, Josh, felt better.
22: Yeah.
0: It just felt like, okay, we're about to we're about to go down the controversial road of South Carolina politics together. And it's a little bit, there's, I don't know, it's just got a good vibe about it. And I don't know that Wagon Wheel does. And I think we could get away with When I Die, you know, I Go to Carolina. I think we can do that on Friday mornings because, once again, we're kind of, you know, we're heading into the weekend. 49% of the state are proud to be South Carolinians. 51% can't be proud to be native South Carolinians because you're not. You're transplants. But welcome aboard. So I think Monday through Thursday, I'm taking a vote here. Monday through Thursday, I think we should go back to Darlington County despite the issues we have with the boss. Rev?
2: I'm open to it, but I would like a little listener feedback, to be honest with you.
0: Okay.
2: I mean, I agree with everything you're saying.
0: We can't get them to call about the Senate race. You think we're going to get them to call about, I know.
2: But if you'd like to chime in on your call this morning, let us know.
22: I say divorce the art from the artist.
2: Yeah.
0: I agree with that.
2: Yep.
0: The overnight guys were talking about Springsteen Mellencamp this morning on my way over. And then they brought up the Dixie Chicks. And they were saying, basically, they were taking Springsteen and recently Keith Richards, Mick Jagger, the Rolling Stones, Josh. You don't keep up with old classic rock like we do. But if you follow Senate races, you will, because that's who we always bring up. We're going to dig up a dead man and running for Senate one of these days. Yeah. And he may win in Utah or Wyoming. But, Josh, Mick Jagger, legendary front man for the Rolling Stones, who most would argue they, along with the Beatles, greatest rock and roll bands ever. So, Jagger says, you know, Bruce has had a sterling career. I mean, he's not Sir Bruce Springsteen like I am Sir Mick Jagger, but he's had an amazing run. But I don't know why he feels compelled to talk politics when people come to see him sing Born to Run.
2: I think the word Mick used was lecture.
0: Yeah. Why does he lecture to his audience about his political proclivities when they came to see him sing Badlands and Born to Run and Born of the USA and all these other songs? And he said, we've just chosen to not do that. I mean, you think Mick Jagger doesn't have a political opinion or two? You think Keith Richards doesn't have a political opinion or two? But the overnight guys were talking about what Mick Jagger said about Springsteen, and they were arguing that, Josh, you can support the art from the artist unless the artist includes lecturing as part of the art form. In other words, I'm going to sing Born to Run, and then I'm going to tell you how bad capitalism is. Now, I'm telling you how bad capitalism after I sell to Sony, right? I mean, capitalism is bad unless you're selling your catalog for $600 million to Sony, then capitalism is not so bad. So there's some hypocrisy there. But the overnight guy said, you know, it reminds me of the Dixie Chicks. And the Dixie Chicks said they regretted being from the same state of the Bushes. I mean, they were talking about the father and son. And the Dixie Chicks always said the power structure of country music, you know, kicked them to the curb. And the overnight guys were arguing, no, the country music fan kicked you to the curb. The country music fan called into radio stations back in the day, Rev, and said, don't play anything by the Dixie Chicks. Now, we know that country music fans, for the most part, lean conservative. And I would argue, Rev, some of the other genres of music probably lean a little more liberal. If you're going to see Barbra Streisand at the Kennedy Trump Center or the Trump Kennedy Center,
2: No, it's just the Kennedy Center. Yeah,
0: well, it should be. In all honesty, it should be. That was about too far for me. But anyway, if you go see Streisand at the Kennedy Center, you probably aren't wearing a MAGA hat. If you're at a country music concert, if you're seeing, give me a new star. I mean, somebody out there now who's a big deal. Morgan Wallen. I mean, he's a big deal right now. Trump does well with that crowd. So the only thing that I push back up with the overnight guys, they're talking about Springsteen, Josh the art and artist, and they're talking about the Dixie Chicks art and artist, and they said a lot of similarities there. I think there's one stark dissimilarity, and that is one was trying to make it. What the other is, I mean, you and I know that once you sell your music catalog for $600 some odd million, you can say about what you want. I mean, I doubt the deal with Sony said, Bruce, if you start talking politics, we're taking this money back. You know what I mean? The Dixie Chicks were in no way, shape, or form in that position. That was their mistake. They were trying to make it. I mean, they'd made it, but they were trying to make it even bigger and bigger and big. They were trying to get to where, let's say, George Strait is. And you got to be careful. When you're still in the game and you still depend on the game and you don't have enough in the bank to say anything you choose, would you agree, Rev? That's the difference.
2: Yeah. Oh,
0: Springsteen's financial situation, we believe, unless he's just an absolute moron, we believe has him in a place where he can pretty much say what he chooses to say, as Mick Jagger can.
2: You can't help but notice that Springsteen worked at it for about 50 years, and for most of that time, he didn't go down that road.
0: Saying about them working people.
2: But the last 10 or so, his ability to show his true colors has come out, and he just couldn't keep his mouth shut.
0: Yeah, well, he looked at his bank account.
2: I guess.
0: And said, you know, I can pretty much say what I want to say and be okay.
2: But while he was making it, and while he was needing to sell out stadiums and arenas, then
0: kind of kept his mouth shut.
2: He pretty much, yep, shut up and played his music.
0: The best case of that is the YouTube video of Taylor Swift, in the, what do you call it, backstage at one of her big concerts, like at the Georgia Dome or somewhere. And Taylor Swift, believe this, imagine this, the mom and the dad work for her. That's just kind of along for the ride. I don't have any idea how that works. Don't care how it works. But there's a video of Taylor Swift about to give one of these huge concerts at one of these huge venues, and she wants to come out for Joe Biden and basically lecture to the Trump voter. You know, if you're a Taylor Swift fan, I really don't want you to be a Donald Trump fan. And everybody's on board because Taylor pays the bills. And her father's in the background. And her father's going, I just don't understand this. Now, once again, she's got agents and lawyers and consultants and accountants. And they're all trying to tell Taylor, yeah, you go get them, girl. I mean, you know, you be that big, bad country music boss lady that you are. And her dad is in the back going, why do we want to make half the country mad? Please help me understand this. Taylor, we're at a place we never imagined, right? I mean, you're taking care of your parents. We're not taking care of you. You're taking care of us. We hit the jackpot. Why do we want to make half the country mad when there's nothing to gain except you, lecturing to half America why they're racist and bigoted and chauvinistic and all misogynist and all those words that go along with the Trump. With the Trump universe, that's the one thing I've never understood. And I've told Democrats this. I mean, I've told good friends of mine who have a D beside their name, the biggest mistake you guys have ever made is insulting the Trump voter. Because once Trump rides off into the sunset, they're right for the taking. They're not ideologues. They're not, you know, in bed with the Republican Party. They're not indoctrinated by the Republican creed. They are, you know, people who feel the world has left them behind, who feel they've ended up on the bad deal of whatever deal the government made with the world, and Trump was a breath of fresh air. But I've never understood why the Democrat. I can understand the Democrats perceiving Trump to be the political foe. I mean, he's the yin to their yang. That's just a game played in D.C. But I've never understood why a Democrat would say, not only is Trump lousy, his supporters are deplorables. His supporters are the worst human beings in the history of mankind, because his supporters probably won't forget that. And once Trump rides off into the sunset and there's a charismatic populist Democrat that kind of resonates with some of these people, they'll say, that party's the one that said we were misogynist. Not ignorant, not didn't know any better, They said we were racist and we were misogynist and we were bigoted and we were all these things that we don't believe we are. I just never understood that. I want to go down this road together, talking about our audience helping us. There's a big debate in Columbia about earmarks. If you want to be nasty about it, pork spending. You know, Mark Sanford back in the day carried two pigs, you know, into the state house. They urinated in the state house. I thought it was disrespectful, but Mark was, I don't know, trying to make a name for himself, and he wanted to be the conservative government. Deficit spending was a problem in America. I mean, he ran for Congress and got elected.
23: You got to give him a little credit because we're talking about years later.
0: Well, I mean, and I've always said this, and I'll go on the record and say it publicly. I know Mark and I know Nikki. I mean, we're not best friends that go on vacations, but I'll tell you the biggest difference in Mark and Nikki. I mean, they both were ambitious. They both were national brands to some degree. I believe that Mark genuinely had a philosophical core. Mark genuinely believed that the libertarian way was the best way. I think Nikki's whatever she has to be. I've always believed that's fundamentally the difference. They were both ambitious. They were both railing against the General Assembly, and in some cases, rightfully so. But I've always said the fundamental difference in Mark Sanford and Nikki Haley, Mark genuinely believed in something. I mean, there was a libertarian bias about his political worldview that he could sink his teeth into. But I want to go down this road because we're talking about, you know, pork spending and earmarks and whatnot. I did a lot of digging last night, Rev, and I want to say this. I wrote it down this morning. AI. I mean, I use AI as much as anybody I know. I mean, I'm sure there are people using AI much more abundantly than I for much bigger purposes and reasons, but I use AI about as much as anybody I know. You were helping me yesterday with a pool cleaner. I mean, you know, what's the best one for leaves? And it was amazing.
23: Rank and compare.
0: Yeah, it was amazing, you know, but you can have a conversation with it. And here's what I take AI to be. I'm not going to try to convince you what the truth is. I've been programmed to convince you what whoever programmed me believes the truth is. Because I got in a big debate yesterday with AI, and it was about, because I'm talking about earmarks, and I'm talking about, so here's my opinion. I don't like earmarks. For the most part, I think earmarks are unnecessary. I think it's an expansion of government that should make a lot of conservatives nervous. But I also thought about it this way, Rev, and here's the debate I had with AI. I tried to, Josh, figure out what price rural America played disproportionately. I mean, the country paid a price, but rural America, for the most part, paid a disproportionate price in NAFTA, in China being a member of the World Trade Organization, and a year later, China receiving permanent normal trade relations status. Those three things. Passing NAFTA, the North American Free Trade Agreement. You want to do a Ross Perot for you? That sound you hear will be the sucking sound of all the jobs leaving basically rural America, because that was the manufacturing and textile centers. And, you know, I mean, it was big, expansive plants, and you don't build them on real valuable property. I mean, you find property out yonder somewhere. That's where you build a big manufacturing campus. But NAFTA and the China in 2001, China being allowed to be a member of the World Trade Organization, and a year later receiving permanent national trade or normal trade relations. Okay, here's my argument. How do you oppose earmarks when, let me ask it in a different way. Is a zero-turn lawnmower for Pamplico, South Carolina, my hometown, an earmark? Technically, yeah. Yeah. I mean, it is. I mean, technically, a zero. If the town of Pamplico asked Senator Mike Rickenbaugh or Representative Philip Lowe to help them get a zero-turn lawnmower because the one they've got is 10 or 12 years old, that's an earmark. But is that a legitimate earmark? Because rural South Carolina didn't vote for NAFTA. Rural South Carolina didn't give China World Trade Organization member status. Rural South Carolina, the mayor of Pamplico had no say in whether China is a permanent normal trade relations country or not. So the government basically hollowed out the word that you use in the Midwest from where you're from, Rev, is the deindustrialization of the Midwest. I mean, that's kind of a fancy schmancy way of saying, you know, we shipped all these, 800,000 manufacturing jobs. And if you really get down to X, I mean, once AI realizes, and this is giving myself probably more credit than I deserve, I'm not talking to a fool here. Because I started quoting stats. I said, okay, what about when China betrayed the... Because I said, well, NAFTA's a mixed bag. It is. I mean, NAFTA's a mixed bag, ushered in the acceptance of globalism. But then I added, what about when China received preferred nation status? Oh, okay, you know that? I didn't think you'd know that. I got to work a little harder to convince you my way is right. I'm not saying AI will try it, but it will. And you got to push back on AI a little bit like we push back on one another when we have these political debates. But I would just ask you to consider, if you're a conservative American and you don't like earmarks, rural America in general is struggling mightily with the tax base. They just don't have employment opportunities. They don't have jobs. I drive by four shuttered plants on my way to the beach. Every Friday I go, I ride by one plant that had 1,000 employees. I ride by another plant, Rev, that at one time was the largest employer in Florence County. Had about 2,800 employees in a town of less than 2,800 people. And then I drive by another that had about so in my journey, within 20 miles of one another, I drive by three plants that had 4,000 to 5,000 employees. You know what they are now? They're weed infested. I mean, the chains around the gates are rusting to pieces. Where does Hemingway go to get a zero turn more? Where does Johnsonville go? Now, once again, I think Johnsonville is a bad example because they got a golf course. I get it. You wanted a golf course. You got a golf course. It's hard to come knock it on my door saying, hey, man, we can't make the numbers work, but you got a golf course. And I'm not saying Johnsonville doesn't deserve a golf course, but it makes it harder to convince Columbia that you need a zero turn more. Let's do something with that golf course. But my point is rural South Carolina did not vote for NAFTA, did not vote for China to be in the World Trade Organization, and didn't allow China to receive permanent normal trade relations. The government did. So if the government caused all this pain on rural America, why should the government in some way, shape, or form come to the rescue? If that's what you want to call it, coming to the rescue. Take a break. We'll be back in just a few moments.
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4: USDA's recently announced strengthening processing for U.S. ranchers program is the latest effort to boost our nation's beef supplies and processing capabilities, Rod Bain reports.
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8: It is a program designed to support cattle producers by supporting small and medium-sized processors.
5: Farm Production and Conservation under Secretary Richard Fordyce explains the makeup of the SPUR program.
8: We took $500 million out of the Commodity Credit Corporation to support this effort. We're going to be working through the Chief Economist's Office to be able to create a payment calculation. It'll be by the head that go through these facilities. These facilities to be eligible, they need to be USDA inspected, or they also need to be a part of the Talmadge-Aiken Cooperative Inspection Program, which is essentially state inspectors that are basically licensed to do USDA inspection.
5: The SPUR program will be administered by the Farm Service Agency, but the undersecretary says not in the traditional sense.
8: It will not be done through the county office system, but it will actually be implemented from here in Washington. Farm Service Agency will get numbers from the Food Safety Inspection Service here at USDA, so we will know the number of head that have gone through a particular plant, and then we will contact that processor, make them aware of their eligibility, make them aware of what that support might look like, and then there'll be a pre-filled application that they'll be able to sign and will be able to participate in the program.
5: He adds the SPUR program works in conjunction with additional USDA efforts to strengthen our nation's beef industry and boost beef supplies.
8: We can raise beef, but in order to get that into a retail location, get that on a consumer's plate, it requires that really important step of processing. And so this is just an effort to support that interest. infrastructure and help ensure it's there for the long term.
5: I'm Rod Bain reporting for the U.S. Department of Agriculture in Washington, D.C.
4: When looking at the USDA's July meat outlook, the department once again tightened its beef production forecast, leading to a rise in projected steer prices. World Agriculture Outlook Board Chair Mark Janikowski.
9: We raised our steer price forecast for 2026 by 94 cents per hundredweight. Now it is at $251.10 per hundredweight, and we expect that strength to continue into 2027, given the tight supplies. That price forecast was raised by 50 cents per hundredweight to $254.25.
4: And Jack Janikowski noted when it comes to this month's beef production forecast.
9: Lowered this month for this calendar year, what we're observing is lower steer and heifer slaughter. The 2027 reduction mainly reflects lower placements in the second half of 2026, which will result in fewer available steers and heifers for slaughter in 2027.
10: Hey, this is Lori Cavanaugh. 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
6: 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If America were Florence, South Carolina, and had a sense of humor, Wake Up Carolina is back.
0: We're back, 843-661-0937. I'm not defending growing government. I'm not defending earmarks. But we're debating in Columbia. We got a conference committee of House and Senate members. I think the chair of the Ways and Means and the Senate Finance Committee chair. I mean, they're at an impasse. They're at loggerheads. They can't move forward because the Senate says we'll go along with this much. And the House says, yeah, but we need this much. And I think Senator Davis yesterday offered up, you know, let's fund every earmark up to $250,000. And all of those over another number, an arbitrary number, will fund 57%. That way we can afford to give the property tax. So if you're a conservative, Rev, you automatically go to do whatever you got to do to get the property tax relief or the income tax relief. Government's too big, spends too much money. That's what conservatives in theory believe. I believe that. I believe the government's too big and spends too much money. But I can't stop there. I can say the government's too big and spends too much money, but these little towns are desperate for some sort of help from the federal or state government because they can't do it themselves. We were talking during the break. It was the double whammy. Somebody texted me a second ago, said the same thing in Darlington County. It was the double whammy. And here's the double whammy, Josh. Because Josh took his head in and said, so we're not capitalist today? We're communist today? We're socialist today? We're redistributionist today? No, we're capitalist, but you got to accept things as they are. So my point is, if rural America had voted for NAFTA, you're going to get what you deserve. If rural America had voted for China being a member of the World Trade Organization, You kind of get what you deserve. If rural America had said to the Chinese Communist Party, hey, man, guess what? Today's your lucky day. We're going to give you permanent normal trade relation status. And that allows you to, Josh, you know what it basically allowed? It allowed them to rip off patents. I mean, in essence, I mean, you're not going to say, hey, China, guess what? Wink, wink, nut. Today's your lucky day. You can now rip off all the innovation that is a part of a free market and a capitalist country. We know you're communist and no good economic idea comes from a communist country, but you can rip off. I mean, you can hack our computers. You can copy our patents and you can build widgets for, you know, 100 or 50% less than the American manufacturing. So when you go to rural America, and I think this is important for us to educate ourselves on. And I tried to dig into the data, but it varies. As a percentage, how much did the tax base in rural America decline because of NAFTA? And AI admits, hey, man, that's a heavy lift. You know what I mean? What was a meal worth in designated rural America? Their areas designated rural or distressed. So in designated rural areas in America, how much did the tax base decline post-NAFTA? Post-China becoming a World Trade Organization? Because when you think about it, Rev, and you kind of let it be like, okay, that makes the NAFTA trade deal allowed jobs to go to Mexico and other places. So you took jobs and you exported those jobs. In my humble opinion, you exported a certain percentage of the American middle class to places around the world. If you're a globalist and you believe American prosperity belongs to the world, it would have been easy to be a part of that. You know, we do too well compared to the country at large. So NAFTA basically said to corporations domiciled in America, you have the right now to make your truck, car, widget in Mexico or some other country. Canada was one of the partners in that North American Free Trade Agreement. And then you've got the whammy of exporting jobs from the Rust Belt, from the South, to Mexico, to other countries. And then a few years later, you say to China, would you like to be a member of the World Trade Organization? And China says, of course we would. So China makes widgets, pennies on the dollar, what you know, these manufacturing plants in America are having to pay employees, because once again, we have a certain respect for human dignity. I mean, it's kind of what America's known for. We're not going to we got labor laws and we outlaw slave labor. These are China doesn't. So you've got the exporting of jobs and the importing of cheap goods. And there's no way some of these manufacturing plants, textile mills, and the likes could survive. They just couldn't. So all of a sudden, rural South Carolina says, hey, to the General Assembly, we don't have the money to buy zero-turn lawnmower. We don't have the tax base to buy a new police car every 4, 5, or 6 years. That's fundamentally different than, you know, Greenville wanting more rocks in their waterfall. You know, hey, the rocks in the Reedy River really look bad. Let's take those mildewed old rocks out of the Reedy River that overlooks the Peace Center. I mean, that you can't look at all those earmarks the same. They are both technically an earmark. If the senator from Greenville is saying the rocks in the Reedy River that overlook the Peace Center have too much mildew, we need to replace them, and I got a quote for $50,000, that's an earmark. If the mayor of Pamplico says, I can't cut the grass in the common areas of our town because the lawnmower's 10 years old, dilapidated, and won't run, that's an earmark. But can't we agree that they're fundamentally different? And can a conservative say, hey, if the Reedy River that overlooks the Peace Center needs new rocks, why don't you find some philanthropist in your area to do it? And then you go to Pamplico or you know, Lake City or some of one of these little small distressed towns. Where is the philanthropy? Lake City would be a bad example. There is philanthropy in Lake City. And God bless her and good for Lake City. Let's go to the phone.
23: Bob in Florence. Good morning, Bob.
7: Hey, good morning, guys. Kind of related, as particularly to jobs. What consequences do you see of the cat fight that's going on between Clayco and the ATSIG, whatever battery plant fallout? And I'll get drop off the line.
0: Thank you, sir. I said yesterday, and I'll stand by this. I believe as time passes, the news about the battery plant gets more negative and more negative and more negative. I've been privileged to a couple of conversations with people in the know, and they kind of admit it doesn't look good. I mean, we chased the golden goose, and the rug got snatched out from under us, and here we are with mud on our face. I don't know where it ends up. Here's my concern, Rev. Let's say that AESC walks away from the investment they've made in the building. I've not seen a contract. I don't know what the deal looks like, but I would imagine the state and county have covered themselves, you know, that you can't sell the building out from under us. I mean, we're making an investment. The state and county have made investments. We recruited an industry. It looked promising when the Biden administration and EVs were being so heavily subsidized. But I'd like to believe that we're competent enough at the state and local level to, if you walk away from this, the building's ours. I mean, that's kind of what I believe is in the contract. I've not seen a contract. I've not seen the deal, so to speak, the fee in lieu of, the incentive agreement. I'd like to believe, I'd like to hope that there is some abilities for the county and state to say, if the project doesn't come to fruition, you don't get the sale of the land and the improvements. That would be standard language as far as I'm concerned. Now, what I don't know and what I'm troubled by is how do mechanics liens and labor liens and bank liens and all that play into this? That makes me nervous. I mean, if the county has an asset, let's say the county drew up a contract or the state drew up a contract that said, okay, battery plant, you're going to create 2,000 jobs, make it a $1 billion investment. We'll sign, you sign. And the Trump administration gets elected. They do away with the EV incentives. It becomes unbankable, non-financeable, because that's the problem. It's not that BMW didn't need batteries. This plant had a certain model that they proposed to the financial institutions that included the manufacturer's incentive credit and the retail incentive credit. Both those went away. So all of a sudden, let's just make up a number. There's $10,000 or $12,000 or $15,000 per unit that went away. You got to be an incentive. I'm making up a number, $10,000 per unit of incentives. That made it very enticing. That made it very financially prudent for a bank to look at and say, okay, there's not a lot of risk here. Well, all of a sudden that incentive goes away and it looks fundamentally different. What I don't know, because I think there's a market for the property, whether it's EV or not. I think the building is of value. I think the land is of value. I think the improvements are of value, whether it's a battery plant or not. Doesn't look like it's going to be a battery plant. What could it be? I don't know that. But can ownership be transferred once the company officially walks away? And I would imagine they'll drag their feet as long as they can, maybe in hopes of a Democrat getting elected, and they put it back on the front burner. Once again, I'm not familiar with who they are or how they

0: But now that you've got liens involved and you've got legal peril involved, I don't have any idea if the contract addressed that. If the contractors owe $27.9 million and there's not going to be a battery plant, what is the motivation for AESC to pay the $27 million unless you go to court? The judge says you got to pay it. And that goes to, I'll back up all the way to my original comment. I think as time passes, the more we hear and learn and understand about the battery plant, the more discouraged we're going to be. And I'm familiar with enough to be dangerous, but the lawsuit concerns me because all of a sudden you got legalities. 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
4: I'm WMBF First Alert Meteorologist Andrew Dockery. Temperatures climbing to the 90s again today. Another heat advisory out, and similar to what we saw yesterday, I do expect some storms to develop as we head toward the middle of the day, late morning into the early afternoon. A couple of those storms will deliver some downpours and some lightning.
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6: We're back, 843-661-0937, our number. I think someone's on the phone. Let's go there.
7: It's Breeze. Good morning, Breeze.
8: I'm on the phone, Brother Ken. Hey, look here, man. Where were the voters at that said, I want my Republican and Democrat senators to vote to make China one of the most powerful countries on earth. Where were the voters at that said, I want to lose Weldon, I want to lose A.V. Dick, I want to lose Wentworth, I want to lose all our manufacturing and send it down to Mexico and other places? And, you know, where were the voters at that said, I want illegal aliens or non-American citizens to vote in elections? And the bottom line is, I said, you know, you hate to say this, but daggone, there really ought to be people outside the Capitol with pitchforks and torches and holding the congressmen and senators accountable. Now, I realize some of them may or may not have voted for that stuff, but the bottom line is, our Congress and our Senate voted all of this stuff in. They were the ones that caused it was our government that caused the housing bubble. That was caused by the government, wasn't it, kid?
6: For the most part, a lot of redlining, forcing banks to loan money in distressed areas that had a good chance of not being paid back.
8: Yeah. Why aren't we growing tobacco hardly anymore? What happened to our agriculture? Government. Everything that has gone wrong has been the government, and it's been government bureaucrats, and it's been our politicians. Now, you and I, you and I will sit around there, and we'll sit around, and and we know politicians. I don't know them like I used to, but when we had, I used to see them all the time, and they, as a general rule, were very likable and everything, but I tell you what else I found about likable people. Some of the best con men and thieves I've ever met were likable, okay? And all, but the bottom line is, I don't know what we do about a Republican Party or a Democrat Party up there in Washington that does whatever the hell they want, and they could care less about America. Not one iota. I mean, nobody can say that any of the things that they are doing are good for America. Explain to me why it's good for America to have non-American citizens voting in elections. You know, and explain to me how NAFTA, I mean, Ross Perot may have big ears, but he was right. I mean, none of the stuff they're doing is good for us, and then they want us to give them a big hug and tell them how much we love them and send them campaign contributions. I mean, it's hard to really get all warm and fuzzy when you're around a politician nowadays. You feel like you need a shower after being around them most of the time.
6: Well, and thank you, Breeze. Appreciate it. And I argue, and I think I've argued this before, that Trump is a manifestation. Trump is where you end up when people begin to acknowledge how rigged the game has become and how much they've been taken advantage of. Trump didn't get elected based on his policy genius. Trump got elected on the emotion of 75 million Americans believing that the political game had picked winners and losers, and they, for the most part, were losers, while corporate America and the world writ large were the winners. So when you look for, and I do believe historians will say one day, now here's an interesting argument, and I don't know the answer, but it's kind of hypothetical. What if Trump had run for president in a centralized media era? Breeze is asking about the voters didn't do this and the voters didn't do that, and why would the voters stand by and allow NAFTA to get passed and China to be a member of the World Trade Organization? Remember when these things happened? We didn't have Facebook. We didn't have social media. I'm not saying that social media. See, I believe the decentralization of media has been the most important, and I'll say this, the most important advancement of our politics in America, because we are now able to become somewhat aware. It's up to you to decide who you trust or not. It's up to you to have discernment and judgment and wisdom and read through some of these things. I told you, I argued with Grok yesterday for an hour about NAFTA. And I think Grok finally, I think somewhere in the brain of Grok, it said, this guy knows what he's talking about. Because there are a lot of things I don't know. I mean, there. If somebody said, help me with this brain surgery, help me with this rocket science, you better find somebody much smarter than I. But if somebody says, hey, I want to debate somebody that has dug in NAFTA. I want to talk to somebody that understands China, the World Trade Organization. I want to talk South Carolina politics and the negative impacts of rural South Carolina relating to what the government did for 30 years. I mean, I think I can do that. I mean, I've invested energy and effort and time too, and an average acumen, and trying to better understand, you know, where the truth lies. But in the days of NAFTA and even 9/11 to some degree, Josh, you had a very centralized media, and they control the narrative. When we talk about how confusing and outrageously divided the country is, I think the reason that the country is divided, I think the reason that a lot of our political scene is chaotic and outrageously, I think Trump, once again, America was ready for Trump because Trump embodied what Americans had began to become very suspicious of. And that is anybody telling me the truth? I mean, in my youth, you just kind of imagine these people were shooting you straight. I mean, you don't end up with a job like that and a suit like that and a haircut like that unless you're an honest broker. And as we got older and as the results of some of these policies became reality, we said, I think all those people lied to me. Because you remember NAFTA. I mean, you were young. I was young, but I remember hearing about, I mean, like my dad would say that this is going to end up being terrible. Why? We're shipping jobs overseas. And they would tell people like my dad, yeah, but you're not going to believe the better jobs that are headed your way. Why wouldn't you want third world countries doing third world jobs? Why would you want your fellow Americans in a factory or plant for 8, 9, 10 hours a day when somebody overseas can do it? Because we're going to innovate and we're going to all prosper together. And that just didn't happen. Now here's the question I can't answer. Did they intentionally lie, or they are a member of the ignorant intelligentsia? Because there's a class of people in America, I think somebody referred to that this past week on our show, the ignorant intelligentsia. They are highly educated. The CEO of Palantir, I should have read this morning, the CEO of Palantir was on one of these business podcasts, and he looks like he just got away from the Tour de France. I mean, not as a fan, but as a participant or a competitor who's wearing some bike riding shirt. But he's really smart, and he said, you know, a lot of the pushback with Trump is the people began to realize that drilling for oil was more important to their economy and lives than some Ivy League graduate with philosophy. And the reason the Ivy League graduate with a degree in philosophy doesn't like the Trump voter is they're making more money. You see where I'm headed? I mean, he's the common man's revenge. It is revenge of the common man. Trump getting elected president is the first leg in the race of revenge of the common man. Take a break. 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
14: Bombing Iran for an 11th straight night. I'm Dave Anthony, Fox News. Further putting the ceasefire and negotiations in the rearview mirror.
15: The president always prefers to negotiate and reach a deal on these things. And we're prepared, willing to do that. We've tried to do that now for a year and a half, but we're also not going to sit by and let ships be blown up or Americans be attacked.
14: Secretary of State Marco Rubio speaking this morning in the Philippines. He says they have to keep the Strait of Hormuz open, but Fox's Trey Yingst reports.
16: The strait remains largely at a standstill with just three commercial vessels passing through on Tuesday, according to Kepler Shipping data. The other area of focus remains on Iran's nuclear program that President Trump says will be targeted in the days ahead.
17: Normally, I wouldn't say that. If I thought they could do something about it, I would never say that. But we'll be hitting that area pretty soon, and very heavily.
14: Oil prices keep rising back up, more than 3%. Gas is up again today, too. The price at the pump, 17 cents higher than a week ago. War Secretary Pete Hegseth went to the Senate pushing for new military funding, and it got testy.
18: You don't have a strategy. You don't have a long-term plan to actually win this war. Win the war.
14: Senator Gary Peters among the Democrats who sparred with Hegseth.
18: When will you show
19: leadership? Why don't you show some leadership and stand up to your fellow Democrats who won't fund the troops, who stand and play partisan politics while you don't give us the money?
14: The ex-Venezuelan leader captured by the U.S. in January, Nicolas Maduro, who calls himself a political prisoner, returns to court today in New York City.
20: Alongside his wife, Celia Flores, for a pretrial hearing in his federal drug trafficking case. Today's hearing is expected to involve discussions around evidence, discovery, future motions, and possibly set a trial. Date.
14: Fox's Ashley Strohmeyer, a congressman, wins a chance to become a governor.
21: Let's make this the year that we turn Arizona red again.
14: Andy Biggs beat fellow Congressman David Schweikert in the Republican primary and will try to unseat Democratic Governor Katie Hobbs in November. Another Trump-backed candidate, Mark Lamb, won the GOP primary to replace Biggs. America's listening to Fox News.
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27: From the WMBF Newsroom, I'm Lauren Korn. One person is dead and another's hurt after a head-on crash in Robinson County. This happened Sunday night on Saddle Tree Road in Lumberton. Troopers say an impaired Everildo Zapete Jimenez collided with a truck and died at the scene. They also say he was not wearing a seatbelt. A stalled battery plant project in Florence is now at the center of a multi-million dollar lawsuit. Chicago-based construction company Clayco is suing AESC Florence for breach of contract, claiming it still owes more than $26 million for work completed completed before the project got put on hold. AESC broke ground in 2023, but suspended construction last year, citing policy and market uncertainty surrounding federal electric vehicle tax credits. The almost $2 billion plant planned to create more than 1,600 jobs and supply battery cells for BMW. AESC released a statement saying, in part, it remains committed to the region and investment goals and does not comment on pending litigation. From the WMBF Newsroom, I'm Lauren Korn.
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0: I'm WMBF First Alert Meteorologist Andrew Dockery. Temperatures climbing to the 90s again today. Another heat advisory out, and similar to what we saw yesterday, I do expect some storms to develop as we head toward the middle of the day, late morning into the early afternoon. A couple of those storms will deliver some downpours and some lightning.
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2: We're back, 843-661-0937, our number.
3: So going back to what we were talking about in the last hour, you think as it relates to really the public's involvement in some of these decisions, and we're talking about NAFTA and the effects that NAFTA had on our country and our economy, that it... A big difference is the fact that we have social media now. We didn't have it then.
2: Well, I mean, think of this, Rev. If you live in a world where five voices matter and nobody else does, and let's say the New York Times, Wall Street Journal, Washington Post, and the networks. I mean, this would have been pre-CNN. This would have been, I mean, CNN would have been a fledgling media operation. But for the most part, and if you are in the political orbit and you've got those people carrying your water, and you've got them in the bag, so to speak. And along comes this policy called NAFTA, the North American Free Trade Agreement. And you sell it as Americans are working too hard and too long, so we're going to figure out a way to export those sorts of jobs to undeveloped our countries. Makes the world a better place because some of these impoverished nations now have the ability to earn some money, and we've got even better jobs. You know, we're not, it's a little bit like, we can live like the French. I mean, we work part-time and drink wine part-time, and, you know, but imagine a member of Congress voting yay or nay on that legislation, knowing the Wall Street Journal has his back, knowing the networks have his back, knowing the Washington Post has its back. There is no political risk there, but all of a sudden, you come to today. Let's say we had to vote on whether or not, here's a good way to answer or ask the question, China received preferred nation status and became a member of the World Trade Organization. What do you think Cat Turd and Jungle Balls would have to say about that? What do you think Roaring Kitty would have to say about that? What do you think some of these social media influencers, and I'm not saying that all social media influencers are good, but it forces the debate to be about something other than that there is no downside to NAFTA. There is no downside to China being in the WTO. Why? Because at a cocktail party somewhere, the editor for the Wall Street Journal talked to the Senate Majority Leader, and they agreed this is the narrative moving forward. This is what the American people, and this is the scary part of it, Josh, this is what the American people are allowed to read. And now we live in the wild, wild west of decentralized media, and I'm not defending everything that everybody says, because a lot of people say things and they don't know what they're talking about. But it forces you as a consumer to kind of scratch your head and decipher and say, wow, I mean, maybe letting China in the World Trade Organization isn't such a good idea. Maybe shipping all these jobs to third world countries isn't such a good idea. But at a cocktail party somewhere in the 70s or 80s, the editor of the New York Times, the president of CBS News, and the Senate majority or Speaker of the House said, here's what we need to tell the American people to make this work. And I think Trump is, once again, the manifestation of the chaos necessary to get us to a better place. You got cancer. You don't want to take chemotherapy, do you? I mean, raise your hand if you enjoy chemo. I mean, I know people that have gone through chemo. It's miserable. But you know what? You got cancer. So the political system had cancer. And that goes back to my comparison. Trump's not cancer. Trump is the unregulated, non-DFDA approved dose of chemotherapy that may kill us tomorrow or may eventually get us to a better place. But we're not going to get to a better place without some chaos. We're not going to get to a better place without some rambunctious debates. And because once again, the American people today are highly suspicious, and rightfully so, of their government. And if you kind of go back, as you said something, and I've often wondered this, obviously they try to control the narrative. They try to allow what the American people could consume, but were they doing it in our best interest? Did they genuinely believe that if we send these 10-hour-a-day manufacturing jobs to Mexico and China, will some of the better service jobs with higher salaries and, you know, less sweat of the brow, I can't answer that. Don't have any idea. They were wrong. I mean, NAFTA was net negative for America. China manufacturing the widgets the world consumes is a net negative for the American economy. But were they intentionally wrong, or were they part of the ignorant intelligentsia? I don't know the answer to that, but Ross Perot was an honest broker when he said that sucking sound you hear will be the jobs leaving America. He was the only person on that stage with Bill Clinton and George H.W. Bush who had an experience in manufacturing and business and industry. Why not listen to the guy who lives where the rubber meets the proverbial road? Let's go to the phone. Someone's there.
3: Jim in Florence. Good morning, Jim. You're on the air.
4: Hey, good morning, Ken. If it wasn't for social media, I wouldn't know that 47 Republicans, not Democrats, Republicans, were trying to grant amnesty to illegal big ag farm workers in total contradiction to, you know, what we voted for. And so I do wonder, you know, would we have these things if we would have had better access to information? You know, I was in high school in the mid-2000s, and how all the China deals got explained to us by one teacher was the purpose of it was to build up a middle class in China so we don't go to war with China. And then, you know, the conspiracy theory is now that the elites kind of solved the writing on the wall with China, and instead of having a war with China over superpowers, that they would just sell out our manufacturing base and hollow it out and send it over there. But you know, South Carolina has something like 20 EPA Superfund sites because of shuttered plants. We were absolutely decimated in the PD, you know, and the thought process of, well, we're going to have bigger or better jobs and more technical jobs. Well, Ken, I'm going to say this is going to sound rude, but I don't mean it to be rude. We have dumb people in America that deserve the ability to make an honest living that can't do technical jobs, but they deserve, like I said, a good, honest living. And they had that. We had those types of jobs with textile mills throughout the PD, and we lost those. But anyways, I don't know what we do with Republicans, because clearly they hate us, like Ron Bacon and Salazar. Thank you, Jim.
2: Thank you, Jim. Appreciate it. Jim said something kind of interesting. Better access to information. I think it's my job. It's incumbent upon me, Josh, to understand. I've got access to better information. No, I've got better access to information. But do I have access to better information? Better access to information is different than access to better information. So as I scour the internet, some of these social media sites, Brett Erickson, remember when the war started, and Erickson said some things that I fundamentally believed in. So you start keeping up with his post. I mean, I had better access to information than I've ever had, but it's up to me to decide, am I accessing better information, or is this just clickbait? And you got to work at it. I mean, you got to really, because Bree said it, some of these likable people are, you know, they're con men. And some of these sites that sound like and write like they know what they're talking about, they genuinely don't know what they're talking about. I don't have time to read verbatim the argument I had with AI, Grok, last night, yesterday afternoon. But I think a lot of you'd find it fascinating because AI pushed back on some of what I'm trying to, the answer, I'm not getting the answers I want to get. So I finally said, I grew up in rural South Carolina. It's not anecdotal because what AI did was say, well, it was a mixed bag. I mean, in some places across rural America, you know, and but you know the only places that that didn't see job creation and entrepreneurship and all these other things fall off a cliff, it was the place that the government created programs. Some of these liberal states said, wow, I mean, rural America can't provide for itself. And think of the insanity. A government program causes economic devastation, and another government program comes in to rescue it. I mean, that's the nature of your government. NAFTA, China World Trade Organization, permanent normal trade status, all those were devastating to manufacturing, devastating to textiles here in South Carolina. And I think, Jim, and I don't think that's offensive. I mean, I was in a blue-collar business. I had a variety of employees. I had some employees that could think through some things, but they couldn't pick up a piece of 7-inch channel. I had some employees that couldn't think through much, but could pick up two pieces of 7-inch channel. And it was my job to find out what your skill set allows you to be most productive in my business. Everybody can't be a rocket scientist. I think that is a quote from hell when you tell young people you can be anything you want to be. I understand the inspirational aspect of it. I do. I appreciate. Don't put bounds on. Don't place bounds on. You can do whatever you. No. Very few people have the intellectual horsepower to be a neurosurgeon. Very few people have the acumen to be a rocket scientist. And it's okay. You work in a manufacturing plant. You work on an oil rig. You work on a shrimp boat. You work in a welding plant. There is no shame in that. But really and truly, and here I go full circle, what did the poster in the guidance counselor's office say? That generation of NAFTA and China World Trade, they drank the Kool-Aid of work smart, not hard. And you'll never detach success and prosperity and happiness and contentment and satisfaction from hard work. I believe that hard work is an essential ingredient in a successful and content and fulfilling life. I just believe we're wired to work. Not all the time. I think it's fine to play, but I think work is a requirement. I think God put in us some sort of compulse that says, I need to be working some of this time. And there are people who can't write code. There are people who can't program software. Most of us can't design a system that catches a rocket. I mean, Elon can design one that launches. I mean, is it fair to American, to young Americans to say, you could be Elon? How many, in all honesty, Josh, if a guidance counselor or a teacher stands in front of a class of 35 people, I don't know the student-pupil ratio or teacher-pupil ratio, they'll argue it's not enough and they need more money, but that's the nature of that educational beast. But I mean, when a teacher stands in front of a classroom and says, you can be anything you want to be, there's probably one in there that can, maybe two, but the majority are going to have to accept they are limited. They have limited capacities. They have limited, and that's fine. Henry Ford. You think Henry Ford had a bunch of rocket scientists on that assembly line? No. But he had a bunch of people smart enough to do a job and take pride in it and receive compensation. It's somewhere along the way that was, is undignified a word? I mean, that there was not enough dignity associated with that existence. And let the Chinese, you know, build the widgets. Let the Mexicans build the cars. It's an absurd proposition, but Americans bought it. And I still believe that it was broken a long time ago, but it took someone like Trump to touch that nerve of revealing how broken it was. And there is no easy path back. It's going to be a bumpy and rocky road. And I kind of like it. Let's go to the phone, then we'll take a break.
3: Mike in Darlington. Hello, Mike.
6: Hey, I think you're on something there, Ken. But I think you're leaving out something is that, you know, follow the money. Because those people at the cocktail parties, They were thinking that it wasn't just that we're going to get rid of all these hard jobs. We're going to get these jobs, and we're going to have cheap labor, and the profits are going to soar in this stock and that stock and the other stock. And if you got some stock in the market and bought a few futures that with puts and calls, you're going to end up pretty well off and not having had to do a thing except ship our manufacturing overseas. And you're absolutely right. Not everybody can do everything. I mean, if you're playing pickup basketball and you got a choice between Peter Dinklage and LeBron James, which side is going to win? The guy that picks LeBron James or the one that picks Peter Dinklage to play some basketball? That's just the way it is, and that can't be helped. But we've done crazy things. Who would have thought that we would outsource our essential manufacturing? I'm talking about shipbuilding and building transformers and heavy industry to our most dangerous foe. That is China, and that's insane on the face of it. And oh, they'll be good people once they get some money. No, they're going to get a taste of money. They're based on power, and they're based on dominating the world. That's their business. That's the way they look at things. That the only reason they're not doing better than they're doing now is because they don't have control of everything. And we just lost our minds, and we got to learn how to build refineries a little bit faster, and we got to build some power plants a little bit faster, or we're going to be in a real fix, because I think they're playing for keeps.
2: Thank you, Mike. Appreciate it. I mean, China's poured more concrete in the last 5 years than America has in its history, and the majority of concrete they're pouring is to produce energy. And, you know, I saw a quote yesterday, somebody about data centers. A thoughtful debate on data centers is important. No data centers is dumb. I'm sorry. I mean, moratorium on data centers. No data centers. No more. That is insanity. Just absolute irresponsible insanity. Data centers and the debate around data centers in a very thoughtful way. But it proves what Mike's kind of saying. We are so easily misled. The Russians tried to convince us that our pursuit of energy was the reason the world was going to cease to exist in 100 years. And it's amazing to me how many Americans believe that. Well, the Chinese are doing the exact same thing with technology and data centers. And if they can convince us or the American people to drag their feet on whether or not we build data centers, that they will take the lead in that very important evolution in the human experience. And I just, for the life of me, that there is a much needed debate on data centers, but no data centers and being just diametrically opposed to data centers proves to me you know very little of what you're talking about. Take a break. We'll be back in just a few.
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2: I'll give you some inside information. I told Rev a second ago, I mean, I hope the owners aren't listening. Before AI, and I'm not an AI guru, but before AI, I spent about an hour reading for every hour we're on the air. That today is about 30 minutes. In other words, I'm reading about 2 hours for every 4 hours we're on the air. Where once upon a time, I was probably reading about 4 hours for every... It's one for one. Now it's, one for two or two for one or whatever.
3: That's efficiency.
2: Yeah, it is. I mean, and I told Rev for a long time, I feel like I'm cheating because this job is not just 4 hours. It's a lot of other prep work and trying to understand the issues of which you think people have a genuine interest in. So yesterday, first question I asked Grok. You ready? Did NAFTA disproportionately impact rural America? And Grok says, yes, but the effects were mixed and nuanced rather than uniformly or overwhelmingly negative for rural America as a whole. NAFTA in 1994 boosted overall North American trade, net benefits for U.S. consumers and exporters. I mean, it sounds like the Wall Street Journal. I mean, that's what it basically says. I took Grok at its word. It went through some data, significant U.S. manufacturing displacement, rural relevance, not the sole driver, agriculture and rural economies, rural versus urban disparities. And then my second question, how about rural South Carolina? And its summary, rural South Carolina was disproportionately negatively impacted by NAFTA, primarily through heavy losses in the textile, apparel, and manufacturing sectors that anchored many small towns and non-metro counties. It goes through all these certifications and statewide manufacturing loss data, some of the local effects, agriculture and exports, broader context and legacy. So then I said, then why so much of rural South Carolina distressed when they weren't before NAFTA? Because it basically says, it continues to say, there were a lot of goods and a lot of bads. It's a mixed bag. So I ask, why is South Carolina distressed when they weren't before NAFTA? You know, I think Rickenbaugh said that every county other than Florence and the PD has had a double-digit loss in population. We're the fastest-growing state in America per capita, and every county around us other than Florence lost population. I mean, that's not a mixed bag. That's a telling tale. I mean, that is a sign of economic distress, period. People can't live where they can't work. I mean, that, you know, if there are no jobs in this distressed area and you know you need to work to provide for your family, now once again, there is a class of people who are quite okay living off the government. There are others who aren't. And Josh, I'd argue those who aren't are those who move. I mean, they move to Greenville. They move to Oree. They move to Lexington. They move to Charleston. So you create this even further void or disparity between the haves and the have-nots. That's why I always argued, Rev, that Republicans can't walk away from the debate about income inequality. I mean, they just can't. You created the income inequality. And if you really dig in, the financial investment real estate world, the FIRE sector of our economy, that's what it's referred to in some of this analytical, deep dives. Financial insurance real estate, that would be what I'd call the financialization of our economy. Before NAFTA, GATT, TPP, China being the World Trade Organization, I mean, there was a fair representation of manufacturing and industry, and there was a fair representation of, in other words, we had some balance. We were a diversified economy. Got a lot of people in finance, a lot of people in, you know, developing real estate. It's called the asset class. I mean, the FIRE class, the financial investment real estate class in America is the asset class. They own the majority of assets. They had a certain percentage of our GDP. I mean, they controlled a certain percentage of our GDP, and then you had manufacturing and industry. You had the Roger Millikins of the world. Let's go all the way back to Carnegie, you know, and Henry Ford. I mean, they were the industrialists. That they were, you know, the manufacturers, and we had pretty good balance, Josh. You know, the financialization. You got to have capital. The flow of capital keeps an economy healthy. So you had all those people in the asset class investing in businesses, and we were making things and we were consuming things, and that's America at its best. Well, all of a sudden, we make a lot of decisions politically, I think in the dark of night, and I think they were bad, reckless, and careless decisions. And I think the best way to look at whether or not they were good decisions, when Plan A, located in Cincinnati, Ohio, with 2,000 employees, and, you know, let's say they were paying $10 million in taxes to the city and county, they, you know, close down and go to China. I mean, they still need financing, right? I mean, they still need, I mean, it's a publicly traded company. It's a big company. You know, all of a sudden, they're making their widget in China. They are more profitable. So what happens to the FIRE sector of our economy, the financialization part of our economy? What happens to Wall Street, I guess, is what I'm asking. I mean, the stock's more valuable. Why? They make more money. Why are they making more money there? Because they're not paying anybody. I mean, they're taking advantage of labor laws. They're basically exploiting child labor. And Wall Street said, yeah, but I mean, look at the balance sheet. And that's why we saw this disparity begin to take hold. In other words, the financialization of our economy began to be more and more and more prosperous. Why? Because the company's not paying a decent wage in Cincinnati. They're paying, a slave wage in Beijing. But if you're paying a slave wage in Beijing to make a widget, maybe the widget's a little bit inferior. Let's say the widget's 20% inferior, but your profits are up 40%. You take your chances. I know my widget's not as good, but look at my profit. So because of that dynamic or scenario, Wall Street was rewarded. The investor class or asset class made out like bandits. And those, to Jim's point, who were better suited to work in the plant, I mean, they're not intellectual heavyweights, but they're damn good people, and they know how to work hard, and they know how to put that car together or that tractor together or whatever the widget is. What are they doing now? I mean, they're displaced. And a lot of these people, I mean, if you want to go down, I can show you correlating graphs, because I've dug into this, because I'm a country boy. And it's near and dear to me. I mean, I watched a town dry up and blow away. I watched a town that had a pretty cool economy and a Norman Rockwell way of life. And I watched a plant with 1,000 people go away and another with 1,400 employees and another with 2,800. Nobody was getting wealthy. I mean, nobody was looking at property in the Hamptons, but everybody was providing and they were tithing at church and they were participating in a local economy. And all of a sudden, Wall Street and the financial class have more control over our economy than they've ever had. And some of these manufacturing industrial economies are just gone by the wayside. And if you really want to dig deep into this and get, you know, kind of spooky about it, you can actually, there's a graph, there's two studies out there, Josh, that says the number of working class Americans displaced and the abuse of opiates and other illicit substances are almost one and the same. Because work and income gives people hope. And when you don't have the ability to work and generate an income, you lose hope and you become desperate. And next thing you know, there's a pain management center in a strip mall somewhere on the corner, and they may diagnose you as having a bad back. And you get a check, you get disability. Look at the increase in disability payments in some of these places that were industrial hubs. And you know this, Rev, and being in Cincinnati, Bolt talks a lot about it being in Buffalo. It's not just a Southern thing. I mean, the Southern thing began when the Northeast gave too much sway to the unions. I mean, the labor unions, but became the kind of had a stranglehold. And some of those companies said, I mean, you know, we can't deal with these unreasonable labor unions. The South was a right-to-work state or a right-to-work area. And, you know, the labor and the plants migrated from the North to get away from some of the labor unions, and they came down south, right to work state. But then next thing you know, the company sees an opportunity to make a widget in Vietnam or China, and they say, you know, we left the union to come to cheaper labor. We can leave this cheap labor, American labor, to go to Sri Lanka. And politics blessed it. And it goes all the way back to the argument about our state General Assembly. I'm a conservative that doesn't like to see government waste money. But are all, when you paint with that broad a brush on earmarks, to me you're being unreasonable. Because government created the distress in some of these areas to a point where they have no tax base, they have no ability to, you know, represent its community in you know, I mean, what do you do? I mean, if you don't have an industry and you don't have a tax base, the only way you can balance your books is to increase the ad valorem property tax on residential properties, or to get very creative in a lot of fees and some other ways. And they've not been able to figure that out. And I'm not saying that these are well-oiled machines. I mean, I'm not arguing. I think the city of Johnsonville has been irresponsible. I think Lake City is a terribly governed city. But I think some of that was heaped upon them. Some of that was not of their own makings. I think they should absolutely be held accountable for the bad decisions they made. I'll give you another example. So we're going to point fingers at Lake City and Pamplico and Johnsonville and some of these rural areas in our Marion. I mean, I'm thinking about some of these rural areas in our listening area, and we're going to say, should have done a better job of keeping your books. Should have been done a better job of spending your money. Should have been done a better job of accounting for how you run your municipal government. Why aren't we doing the same to Carolina and Clemson? You want to talk about terribly run organizations? I mean, I've had it told to me by people in the know that Carolina and Clemson could pay their bills if it weren't for out-of-state students. I mean, that's the cash cow. So why do they skate? You know, why are they still? Because they've got football teams and they've got rabid fan bases. But, I mean, there's no difference in the way Johnsonville has run its town and Clemson has run its university. I'm sorry, there's just not. I told you, my daughter, being a student at USC, is in a program, and the tuition's one thing, and I'm kind of excited. Yeah, you know what I mean? The tuition, okay, I expect it to be a little bit more expensive. It's a master's program. I expect it to be a little more expensive than that until I get the technology fee and the, you know, another fee and another fee and the medical insurance waiver fee. The medical insurance waiver fee. I think they just started putting out the HPMSCVY fee. What is that? We don't know, but it's $800. So all of a sudden you thought the tuition was one. It's about 50% higher. Why? Because of a bunch of fees. Well, why is USC and Clemson feeing you to death? because they've got $1.4 billion in debt. And they've got to pay it back some way, somehow. It's hard to fathom that higher education is the only commodity that has increased more than healthcare. We talk about the rising cost of healthcare, and it's crazy how expensive healthcare has become. Health insurance is part of that. The only thing that has outpaced healthcare, it's not even housing. Healthcare has outpaced housing. Higher education, in general, has outpaced healthcare. And they still can't make it

0: and so financially irresponsible, they find themselves having to invite Bon Jovi and Bruce Springsteen's first cousins to be Gamecocks and Tigers. Take a break. We'll be back in just a few.
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3: 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The telecom giant is reporting upbeat earnings for the recent quarter. It signed up more subscribers with a monthly phone plan and more internet customers. Crude oil prices are jumping with continued concerns about the Strait of Hormuz, and now there are threats involving the Red Sea. Brent crude, the global benchmark, is up to $95 a barrel. Banco Santander is optimistic about this year. The bank based in Spain is expanding in the U.S. It's in the process of buying Connecticut's Webster Financial. 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There's another sign devices are about to cost more. Taiwan Semiconductor, the world's largest contract chip maker, is expected to raise prices by up to 10%. That's your Fox Business Report. I'm Ginny Coselda. 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
2: I'm WMBF First Alert Meteorologist Andrew Dockery. Temperatures climbing to the 90s again today. Another heat advisory out. And similar to what we saw yesterday, I do expect some storms to develop as we head toward the middle of the day, late morning into the early afternoon. A couple of those storms will deliver some downpours and some lightning.
3: You've arrived at the intersection of redneck and intellect. 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
4: I don't know why. I mean, my brain is so demented. I have these thoughts, and I got to be careful about filtering my thoughts. I'm thinking about Arizona politics, and I go to a scene, an officer, a gentleman, when he says, "Boy, where are you from?" But he says, "Arizona." He said, "There's nothing from Arizona but steers and I don't see any horns." And that's such a weird and demented, it's the busy head syndrome to the nth degree, and I gotta be medicated for it because it's unfair to people like Tanya Powers. Oh. When I set the stage for, you know, talking about Arizona and Arizona politics. Good morning, Tanya. How are you?
5: You know, the first step is admitting you need some help. I see that for you, and I appreciate that. Good for you.
4: Yeah, it took me 63 years, but I know I'm not normal by now. Hey, so here's what I'll say, and I'm going to get your take. It looks like Arizona likes the Trump-backed candidates better than the Mamdani candidates. That's not been the case in other places, but Arizona, is that a fair analysis?
5: Yeah, I think that's a fair analysis. I mean, if you're just looking at parties and who won and who didn't, yeah, I think that's a fair analysis. I think there was one Democratic Socialist candidate in the primary yesterday, if I remember correctly. Forgive me because I was kind of focused more on the GOP side of this, but yes, I do know what you're talking about. I don't believe Mamdani picked a candidate in this race, but he is kind of shorthand now for Democratic Socialist candidates, so I see the connection.
4: But the Trump-backed candidates did well. Kind of explain.
5: Yeah. Well, the big one, obviously, no pun intended, is the Congressman Andy Biggs, who was running for the GOP primary, the governor's race, won that handily with 72% of the vote, I believe the number was, finally. He beat out a fellow congressman, David Schweikert, another Republican who had been the incumbent for the Arizona 1st District race, and I'll get to that one in a second. So Biggs will now take on the Democratic Governor Katie Hobbs. It could be one of the closest races for governor that we see in November across the board. And if you recall, Biggs was the House Freedom Caucus chair from 2019 to 2022, staunch defender of Trump. He was one of those that helped block or tried to help block the certification of Trump's loss in the 2020 election. I'll get to why that's important in a minute. Again, he's going to be taking on Katie Hobbs. Katie Hobbs, 4 years ago, barely beat Republican Kerry Lake by less than a percentage point. So that was a close race even then. I mentioned the election denier stuff because you've got in the Secretary of State's GOP primary. There was a state representative, Alexander Culloden, who won the Republican nomination in that race yesterday, will challenge the Democratic Secretary of State, who is, you know, the incumbent there. The GOP nominee in that race, he was sanctioned by the state bar over his involvement in a couple of 2020 election cases that the courts said, you know, there's nothing to this. I found them baseless. One of them said that the vote had been marred by fraud, demanded that Joe Biden's victory in Arizona be overturned. I mention that because you have both the governor and the Secretary of State can be key positions in asserting power over the elections process. That is one of the things that is in the wider context of, you know, politics and how things are at this point. And with the 2028 election coming up, if both of these candidates win their general election in November, it does not take a leap to see how things might work in 2028 if there's a close election. That is one of the things to kind of like keep an eye on down the road. You also have, as I mentioned, that first district in Arizona where David Schweikert is the incumbent. He was running in the gubernatorial, so the seat was open. The Trump-backed former NFL kicker Jay Feeley is the one who won that GOP primary in that race. I think the Democratic side on that has not been called yet. I have not checked in the last couple hours, but I believe that one had not been settled. But either way, they did well. Mark Lamb, who was the Trump-backed candidate in the 5th District GOP primary, also won his. It was a pretty good night for Trump-backed candidates.
4: And in the world of American politics, we got a lot of red states, a lot of blue states. This is really a purple state. I mean, Arizona genuinely is a purple state.
5: Yeah, and there are 18 congressional districts that are considered toss-ups across the country. Two of those are in Arizona. That first district I just mentioned, also the 6th district where it was not really a competitive primary. I think both candidates were unopposed yesterday. So it didn't get a lot of big attention. However, it is considered a toss-up race. So those are a couple that, you know, obviously could have big implications over who's going to control the House. They'll get a lot of attention one way or the other, especially like the Attorney General GOP primary. Apparently Arizona has something about close races, because the state Senate president won the GOP nomination for Attorney General, will face the Democratic incumbent, Chris Mays. Chris Mays won 4 years ago by 280 votes out of 2.5 million. So that's why I'm saying, you know, traditionally they've had some very close races just in the last 4 years in that state. It'll be interesting to see. I mean, it's a completely different, you know, landscape at this point. So, you know, who knows how things will turn out in November, but this is kind of how the primary shook out yesterday.
4: Well explained. Thank you, Tanya. Appreciate your time.
5: Mm-hmm. Thanks.
4: Okay, we got a couple of minutes. Let's go to a call.
6: We'll go to Ashley in Poston's Corner. Good morning, Ashley.
7: Good morning, gentlemen. Money's the answer. What's the question? I keep on going back to that. So we've had 30 years of money's the answer. I'm going to say money and power.
4: We've had 40, to be honest. We've had about 40.
7: About 40.
4: Okay.
7: So unless we stop that, it does not matter.
4: I'm not pushing back. I'm agreeing with you. But what do you do when the moneyed interests have all the money?
7: That's the question. What are you supposed to do when, you know, I watched the guy get the textile mill closed down, and he went to go work for the processing place that does chickens, and I'm not going to say names. And then he got replaced by an illegal immigrant. And then he said, well, shoot, I got some good skills. I'm going to go work in home building. And then he got replaced by, and I'm actually talking about real stories. This is not just stuff. These are real people. And what does that guy do? What does that guy do? Because guess what? That guy ended up getting locked up 3 times for methamphetamines. And I watched this happen during my lifetime. So the answer is money. What's the question? Until you change that dynamic, until there's a complete turnaround in the way we vote, the way we view our people as Americans. Right now,
4: we got a hard break. Top of the hour. I'm sorry, Ashley. 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
17: After the talking stopped, the bombing of Iran continues. I'm Dave Anthony, Fox News. The U.S. military launched airstrikes an 11th straight night, hitting military facilities and drone storage, trying to degrade Iran's ability to keep attacking ships in the Strait of Hormuz.
18: We remain open to diplomacy. We remain open to working it out in a negotiated way. But right now, they don't seem to be serious about that. And so we're going to continue to protect shipping.
17: Secretary of State Marco Rubio said that this morning in the Philippines after meeting with China's foreign minister.
18: They've been pretty clear that they don't support any tolling or restrictions on global global shipping through an international waterway.
17: Only a few ships got through the strait yesterday, and this morning oil prices keep rising back up. WTI back to around $88 a barrel, $20 higher than when July started, and the price of the gas pump's gone up 17 cents since last Wednesday. Later this morning, the commander-in-chief will go to Delaware, where four flag-draped caskets will arrive. American troops killed last week in Jordan and Iraq.
19: President Trump says it will be a great honor to pay his respects to the American service members at the dignified transfer today at Dover Air Force Base. Last night, the Department of War announced another soldier killed in last weekend's enemy attack, Sergeant Angel S. Ramperstad, 28 years old, of Ozone Park, New York, bringing the total number of service members killed in the conflict to 18.
17: Fox's Jackie Heinrich at the White House. A Trump-backed Republican congressman could be Arizona's next governor.
20: I have every bit of confidence that we're going to win. We're going to get our message out, our message of restoring the American dream to Arizona.
17: Andy Biggs will try to unseat Democratic Governor Katie Hobbs in November. Biggs got more than 70% of the vote, beating fellow Congressman David Schweikert in the GOP primary. Two other Trump-backed Republicans also won primaries. Mark Lamb trying to replace Biggs in Congress. Former NFL kicker Jay Feely is vying to take Schweikert's House seat. A Democratic congressman in Arizona fended off a challenge from the left. Greg Stanton beat a Democrat socialist in the primary. America's listening to Fox News.
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25: From the WMBF Newsroom, I'm Lauren Korn. Bystanders became heroes after a rollover crash in Florence County. This happened Monday night on Clawson Road in Effingham. Troopers say they pulled the people, including a minor, from the overturned car that crashed into a ditch. It's unclear what caused the wreck. A Darlington man is accused of turning his home into a liquor store. SLED says 37-year-old Andre McBride sold alcohol without a license to an undercover agent Saturday at a home on Pocket Road. He's facing charges including unlawful sale of alcoholic liquors and has posted bond. A familiar face in higher education is taking on a new role in the PD. The Florence Darlington Technical College Area Commission has chosen Dr. Marilyn Foer as acting president. Foer is retiring as president of Horry Georgetown Technical College after 51 years with the school, where she became its first woman president in 2017. She'll start her new role following her retirement later this month. From the WMBF Newsroom, I'm Lauren Korn.
0: There are many faces of influenza, people who should be immunized each year. 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
1: I'm WMBF First Alert Meteorologist Andrew Dockery. Temperatures climbing to the 90s again today. Another heat advisory out, and similar to what we saw yesterday, I do expect some storms to develop as we head toward the middle of the day, late morning into the early afternoon. A couple of those storms will deliver some downpours and some lightning.
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4: I'm going to get back to the earmark debate. Josh, do you understand what an earmark is?
2: Would a government handout be a poor way to describe it?
4: I think it's a terrible way to describe it.
2: Okay, then I don't know.
4: Okay. I mean, what makes you think an earmark is a government handout?
2: Based on something you said yesterday.
4: Well, I mean, there are earmarks that are government handouts. Let's say this as an example. Is building a statue for your best friend in the city you live an earmark? Is getting the government to fund building a statue for your best friend an earmark? Yeah, probably an unwarranted earmark. That is probably government doing something it has no business doing. Is beach renourishment an earmark? I mean, if you're a Nebraska senator, what do you care about beach renourishment? But what do you care about conserving wildlife or pasture land for cattle? And I mean, you see where I'm at? I mean, we're a big, complicated country, and I think when you use the word earmark in such a generic fashion, I like the idea of no earmarks. But when I go down the road to being an absolutist, I think Ralph Norman signed the Earmark Elimination Act. So if Ralph Norman gets to be our senator and he's committed to no earmarks, how does Ralph go to bat for beach renourishment? How big a deal is tourism in South Carolina? It's our biggest economy. I mean, I know agribusiness argues they are, and there's a fair debate. I mean, I've said it before and I'll say it again. Thank God for agribusiness and thank God for tourism. If you're a resident of South Carolina, because they contribute mightily to our economy. They keep the train on the track, so to speak. So where is the majority of our tourism? Along the coast. The good Lord, for whatever reason, gave us a glorious beachfront. But if Russell Fry or Ralph Norman or Darlene Nordone, I mean, whomever our senator is, if they have agreed and signed in principle this Earmark Elimination Act, they are basically saying the beach renourishment is not to be funded by the government. So what? Who funds the beach renourishment? Josh, in your example of it's a handout or a waste of money, building a statue for your best friend, probably caused you to get unelected, but it is egregious. It is a misappropriation of taxpayer dollars. But is helping a city improve its water situation? Because the no earmark concept, the idea, Rev, that I'm going to sign this pledge because I'm a conservative and conservatives don't believe in earmarks, what you're basically saying is if the city of Florence, let's hypothetically, I mean, of course they wouldn't do this, but let's say they were derelict in maintaining their water system. And let's say, hypothetically, there's a river out there called Jeffries Creek. And I mean, it would never happen, yeah. But just stick with me.
5: Just hypothetically.
4: And some way, somehow, human feces got in the water. Once again, that would never happen, but hypothetically. And it had a smell and an odor and a dysfunction of its water system. And you've got an earmark of, $20 million from the federal government to aid and assist. Or you can say they should have never let that happen. What makes the most sense? To try and secure $20 million to help the citizens of Florence drink clean drinking water, or to just say, shame on the city of Florence, should have never happened. They got to figure that out. Next thing you know, your water bill is $500, $600, $700, $800. I'm not defending earmarks, but I'm arguing that, to me, I've learned in my life, politics is the art of the possible. Don't let the perfect get in the way of the good. It is a perfect world, Josh, when government lives within its means. When water systems never go in disrepair, when they never have human feces, but that's not the world we live in. I don't live in a perfect world. I don't know anybody else that lives in a perfect world. It would be the equivalent of the private sector. I mean, I've run businesses before, and I consider myself somewhat adequate at running a business. But you know what I've had happen to me, Rev? The unforeseen. I mean, you know, what if I said, as a business owner, I will never, ever open an equity line. I'll never, ever float my business on debt. What COVID comes along. The financial meltdown of 2008 comes along. You got to do what you got to do. And I think government, I'm not in a free-for-all mode. I'm not for, you know, the rocks in the Reedy River have mildew. I mean, that's different
5: about
4: than
5: building or repairing a bridge.
4: Well, I mean,
5: is that an earmark?
4: Well, I mean, that's critical infrastructure. Yeah, it's an earmark. But it is an earmark.
5: Yeah.
4: So what if your representative signs an earmark elimination act, and one day something happens to the beach and tourism's in decline, and we were generating, I'm going to make a number up, $8 billion in tourism revenue. Now we're at $5 billion. So you lost $3 billion in, you know, what I'll call government income with tourism dollars, but you didn't vote for $100 million to re-nourish the beach. I mean, it gets real complicated real fast. And I think you've got to be careful in painting with that broad a brush every earmark as the same. They're not. Now, one of the arguments, and I may be for this, is to have a standalone vote on earmarks. Is extending the Florence runway an earmark? Yes. Is extending the Florence runway giving you a chance to accommodate cargo traffic to increase revenue at the Florence airport by 20 or 25%? Is that a legitimate government expenditure? And let's have a debate about that. Is buying a private jet to fly, you know, our member of Congress back and forth to Washington, is that an earmark? Yeah, and that's an illegitimate earmark. But when you're making an investment in your community, and the airport to me is part of our critical infrastructure, as is the water, as is the bridges, as are the highways, but all of those are earmarks. And I think when you say, I will sign a pledge that says I'll never vote for another earmark, to some degree you're saying, I'll roll the dice and hope that bridge doesn't fall in the water. I'll take my chances and hope that hurricane doesn't destroy the beaches in a way that, you know, you see a big decline in tourism. And I think that's where, once again, I'm real careful to side with absolutist. In theory, I get it. But we don't live in a theoretical world. We don't live in a flight simulator. And I've heard this a lot. So the city of Florence and their water system is in disrepair. I mean, there's no denying that. And they have made, in my humble opinion, a series of real bad decisions. But as we like to say in the country, it is what it is. And if a representative of a state or federal government can secure a certain amount of money to help address that issue, he's pushing for an earmark. But is he pushing for an earmark that betters the quality of life in said community? Of course he is. Absolutely he is. Now, once again, if I'm trying to get Philip Lowe to do an earmark that builds a statue in my honor as former lieutenant governor, then shame on me and shame on Philip for voting for it. But when you start enhancing runways at airports and you start trying to repair some of the critical infrastructure like water and sewer, I think those are legitimate. Is it a fundamental role of government? Now, a lot of the conservatives will say, and it's a very fair argument, well, why do you trust them to do better this time? I mean, they obviously allowed the water system to get in such a bad place. Why do you think it'll be any better? I don't know that I can answer that. And I don't know that it's a fair question. I understand the concern. I understand the complaint. But I got to live in the moment. I got to live in the here and now. It's one of the concerns I have with Ralph. Ralph Norman is a candidate for the United States Senate. Ralph has signed the Earmark Elimination Act. That makes him more conservative in theory than any candidate in the race. And there will be a lot of voters that say, I like that guy because he opposes earmarks. What if you like that guy who opposes earmarks, but you got crap in your water? And the only way to repair it, you going to drink water with crap in it? Or are you going to try to, you know, hey, man, we got to do something here. And the city of Florence could address it. I mean, they could independently and internally address it. But your water bill would be $900 or $1,000. Or you've got this big monster of a federal government that doles out, you know, billions of dollars like we dole out single bills. And unless there's 435 members of Congress who say we're going to live within our means, we're going to balance our budget, we're not going to get in all these other sorts of activities, you are basically allowing some of these other states to get more than their fair share because your conviction, and I respect the conviction. My conviction says no earmarks. Or at least let's debate individually the earmarks. But once again, letting the perfect get in the way of the good is very often the counter argument.
6: And it should be a fairly straightforward answer to the question. Is this decision to spend money on an earmark, no matter what it is it in the interest of the taxpayer, the person paying the bills? Is it in their interest or not?
4: But think of this, okay? You would agree there aren't Vulcans. I mean, they're human beings.
6: And there's a debate on what, you know, what is in interest or not.
4: But for a moment, okay, you've got an earmark on a sheet of paper, you got a yay or a nay vote. Why does the senator from Beaufort care whether the senator from Florence has crap in his water or not? I mean, you see where I'm headed? I mean, and why does the senator from Florence care that the senator from Beaufort needs another lane on a bridge to get people in and out of Kiowa quicker or Hilton Head quicker? Politics is people. It always has been. It always will be. Why was Lincoln a great president? Because he understood people. Why is Jefferson not regarded? Jefferson should easily be one of the top two or three presidents in the history of our country. In many polls, he's not. You know why? Jefferson didn't really have an interest in understanding people. Lincoln was devoutly committed to understanding people and personalities. And you know, somebody like Jefferson and the intellect was, you know, a little bit distant in that regard. Let's go to the phone. Someone's there.
6: JD in Orangeburg, listening to WTQS. Good morning.
7: Hey, do you equate an earmark with pork barrel politics? Is that we talking about?
4: I think at times, yeah, but I think at times earmarks are absolutely pork. At other times, they're not.
7: Okay, so I guess my thought about it is that if it's a regional issue, then yeah, maybe state government could legitimately say, yeah, it'd be hard for Orangeburg County to get Calhoun County and this other county and this other county all working together to finance this, and so we'll sort of orchestrate it or help orchestrate it. But I mean, the federal government would have no business doing something that should be taken care of by a county, and that would include feces in the water because the water system broke down. Well, shame on you because you didn't get it done when you should have gotten it done.
4: Can I stop you there? Can I stop you there? Because you're on to something there. So shame on you. You didn't get it done when you should have got it done. So I'll agree with that. Where do we go from there?
7: We take a look and say, all right, we know we got to get it fixed, but can we do it, you know, a step at a time? Can we just put a Band-Aid on it and have the local government pay for it, and then we're going to start have a plan to fund it, increase tax revenues, float a bond, whatever it is, float a bond to be able to pay for a more substantial fix in 2 years or 3 years. But saying federal government helped me out, you know, that's something that you brought on yourself. You know, a hurricane, because that's just total destruction.
4: Okay, but I'm going to put you on the spot here because you bring up a very interesting dynamic. Let's say that Congressman Russell Fry has a town hall in downtown Florence, and 5 people out of 10 that ask questions ask the congressman, is there anything he can do to help our water situation? Congressman Fry wants to get reelected. Congressman Fry has access to federal dollars. What is Congressman Fry to do when 5 of 10 questions are about feces in the water? Is he to say, that's your problem, not mine? I mean, that may be the honest answer, but once again, you know how politics is. It gets very personal. It gets very imperfect, very fast. I think at times we look for the perfect, and good would be about as well as we can. You see what I'm saying? I mean, If an elected official is in a room, and the room is full of his voters, and his voters are focused on one big issue, feces in the water, Congressman Fry can't say, as a member of the United States Congress, that's not my job. You guys got to figure that out on your own. He's got to, in some way, shape, or form, appear to be trying to help that situation, or they'll tell him how lousy a congressman he is, and that they'll vote for somebody else. I mean, you can't take the politics completely out of it. It's not a flight simulator. It's not an academic exercise. It's politics in real life.
7: Well, part of that's true, but Congressman Fry needs to be able to stand there and say, well, you know, fellas, can we come to an agreement that this should have been managed and figured out by the local folks 15 to 20 years ago when it was brought up by Mr. Bissell over there in the sleeping department? And then I think I'd call up, you know, some of the other folks that have been elected in the area, maybe the sanitation commissioner or whatever, and say, you know, I'm more than willing to work with these guys to help get this fixed, but this has got to be something that is coming up from you all at the city level or the county level so that we can get this thing taken care of. But, you know, I may not get reelected, but at the same time, you got to be able to understand that you got to be able to hold people accountable, and you guys need to at least start doing this for yourselves and not ask me to bail it out, you know, from a 50,000 foot level.
4: Is it a better expenditure of taxpayer dollars to bomb Iran into oblivion or to fix water that American citizens need to drink?
7: Depends on which level I have got tax money coming from.
4: But I mean, we're 150 days into a war and nobody knows what the hell's going on. Are we in a ceasefire? Are we not? I just think if I'm a congressman, I've got more questions about what we're doing or not in Iran than I do whether I'm going to help my fellow Americans in my district obtain clean drinking water.
7: If I'm at a federal level, I'm representing my state. If my constituents want to know more about what's happening in Iran, then that's what I'm going to be asking my executive branch at the federal level to tell me about and explain to me, because we just are not getting the information that we need. And, you know, I think it's there. We just need to get it.
4: Fair enough. Thank you, sir. Appreciate the call. I didn't need to put you on the spot, but bouncing things off one another is how we, you know, at times agree to disagree. Take a break. We'll be back in just a few.
25: Being a pet is risky business. That's why every pet can benefit from a risk assessment and wellness exam twice a year. A message from the American Veterinary Medical Association.
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9: 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Now the Graham Plattner is gone. 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
4: We're back, 843-661-0937. I'll share a story that I think will illustrate some of what we're discussing here, the difference in an earmark. And I've always felt that pork, Josh, what I'll call wasteful spending, is when I'm a Democrat and I make a government expenditure in an area that's heavily Democrat and I gain politically. Or same with a Republican. I'm going to build a park in an area that I need to vote for me. I'm going to build sidewalks in an area that I need to vote for me. The traffic demand doesn't say it. The population base doesn't say it, but there are a lot of Democrats that live in this area, and I need to get reelected. So I'm going to take government funds and build a park in an area simply because they'll like me better. I'm going to take government dollars as a Republican and improve some of the infrastructure, sidewalks, or egress, whatever. But I'm doing this all about my constituency. This is a heavily Republican voting area. I need these people to vote for me in 2 or 4 or 6 years. I think water's different. I mean, you got two knobs on your sink. Does one say Democrat and Republican, or does one say hot and cold? I mean, you know, Republicans need water. Democrats need water. Republicans need safe bridges. Democrats need safe bridges. Republicans benefit from beach renourishment. Democrats benefit from beach renourishment. But all of a sudden, to me, that's earmarks. I mean, I'm not saying it's a necessary expenditure, but I think it's a defensible expenditure of government dollars. When Rev comes to me and says, as my consultant, when Rev comes to me and says, hey, you know, 87% of these three precincts voted for you. What if we took $1 million of government money and built a nice park and named it after, you know, the person they admire most? I mean, that's pork to me. But investing in a water system that everybody needs to be functional and safe, I just don't understand the pushback there. I understand the concern of saying, you know, well, why didn't they do better for the last? I get that. I mean, I understand that. But here we are. I mean, in the business world, you'll find yourself very often, it is what it is. I mean, as I said earlier, you're running a business, you're a successful business, you got this credit line, and you pledge, I'll never access that credit line because I know what I'm doing. I'm a good businessman. And along comes COVID, and business goes to zero. And the only way you can keep your head above water is to access that credit line. You made a pledge, you weren't going to do it. But it's that or go broke. Yeah, so I think we've always got to consider, you know, we don't live in a flight simulator.
6: But aren't we also just participating in the age-old debate, the fundamental role of government?
4: Yeah, but once again, is the fundamental role of government to bail the Florence city out for being irresponsible in their maintaining of water? No, I mean, that's not the fundamental role of government. But once again,
6: but providing safe drinking water.
4: If Lo, Jorn, and Rickenbaugh are doing a town hall and everybody there, you know, hey, senators, and we need you guys to help us repair our water system. I mean, if Lowe and Rick and Bob Jordan say, we didn't break it, we ain't fixing it. I mean, I just think that's probably the most conservative answer you can give, but is it a good answer? And you know, once again, I've just always believed, because I told you during the break, I always looked at my decisions as a local and statewide official as business. If, you know, I mean, once again, I had the luxury or misfortune of spending my entire adult life in business. So when I looked at a decision, it was always from a businessman's perspective. Does this make business sense or not? Is there a return on investment or not? Are we just throwing bad money after or good money after bad money or not? In economic development, in some of these incentive packages, I always looked at, okay, we're making an investment in job creation. What is the likely return on that investment? Don't give me pie in the sky. Don't baffle me with BS. I mean, give me some realistic numbers. And then I think a business person, once again, if you've got somewhat of a business acumen and you've done this for a living, you kind of know how to weigh the pros and cons. If you are a member of the ignorant intelligentsia who have never been in business a single day of your life, never made a business decision, you probably struggle more with that. But I looked at my job as a local and state elected official. What is the good and bad of this? And I think being in business allows you to better understand where the misleading parts are, where the trouble is, and why, on the contrary, why it's worthy of making this deal. Let's go to the phone.
6: Sam in Cross Hill. Good morning, Sam.
16: Hey, good morning, guys. I tell you, Ken, this is a fantastic show this morning, and everything is just tied to each other. I do wake up with you first thing in the morning, and I haven't heard anybody cast their ballots, but as a Darlington native that lives here in the upstate, there's nothing better than hearing coming into Darlington County. So I cast my vote for Springsteen.
4: Good deal. Also, thank you.
16: Well, and also I want to say that I think if Dr. Carr is listening to you this morning, they ought to offer you an adjunct professorship for a semester to go out there and just talk about South Carolina politics. And if you gave them one of your lectures this morning on what really created the decline in manufacturing in South Carolina over these years, it would be a perfect seminar that a lot of people need to hear. I will ask you this question, though. Why do we need earmarks in the first place? Is it, there's several reasons, I think, that there's the need for earmarks, and it relates to what you started out with. We lost the textiles. We lost a lot of the manufacturing companies. So these small rural areas lost a lot of their tax base. So they don't have the funds that they really need to necessarily do what they need to do. So what I would say is when you don't have the funds, sometimes you defer the maintenance. That's one of the areas that really, you know, gets the hit, and eventually the bill comes due. So is it because of just deferred maintenance, less tax base, they don't have the funds to do what they need to do, fix the water systems, or is it negligence, poor management, or is it a combination of all these things? I just can't believe taking a position, like you said, that Ralph has taken to decline earmarks, to do away with earmarks. They're certainly good earmarks. They're necessary earmarks. And so I would not favor that position at all. But a really great show. And I will say this. I was in Darlington the other day, and I was a Dixie Cup kid. My dad worked at Dixie Cup, and Dixie Cup put a lot of people through school and boosted the economy in Darlington, and they have now completely taken down the old Dixie Cup manufacturing facility. And I tell you, you want an empty feeling, just go there and look at the foundation that still remains. But on the other side of that coin, Dixie did expand their plate operations there. So where they shut the cup plant down, they did expand the Dixie plate operation there. I think about $185 million investment in that expansion that they did. So they kind of took care of the people, tried to take care of the people that lost their jobs, I think, from the closing down of the cup plant. But anyway, great show this morning. Really enjoyed.
4: Thank you, Sam. Appreciate it. Well, I mean, in my time on council, and this is the quandary, because Rev and I were talking during the break. He's been here a long time. I've been here all my life. As an elected official, I don't like spending money on things that people don't see. I like a plaque on a wall at a library to show and commemorate that I was a part of this. I mean, the community's better. We got a nice library. We got a performing arts center. We got a museum. We got, you know, a little theater. We got all these amenities. But if you really think about it, guys, when Senator Leatherman, chair of the Senate Finance Committee, he had the ability to bring home the bacon. You got a Bruce Lee Foundation that had the ability to make big, massive contributions, but they were always looking for a governmental partner. So all of a sudden, you got the city and county we can't afford to build all these amenities and all these, you know, advancements in our quality of life, but all of a sudden you partner up with the state government, partner up with a philanthropic organization, you make these things work. So it's $3 million on a $10 million project. Well, that's a good deal. I mean, the government's only paying 30% of the freight. But then you got O&M, operating and maintaining. See, if you said O&M to a non-business person, they'd say, what are you talking about? If you said ROI and NOI and all these other sorts of things, that they would kind of look at you like you. I mean, it goes back to the speech I gave in Greenville. I mean, I've shared this story. I gave a speech in Greenville that was probably the most informative I've ever given. And I'm proud of myself because I'm a newbie at state politics. I gave a speech to a bunch of Republican activists in Greenville, and I felt I nailed it. And because I got all the smart boy stuff in, and we get to the car to go home, and Robert said, Robert, I feel good about that. Robert said, nobody knew what you were talking about. I said, what do you mean? He said, nobody knows what P&L and NOI and ROI. And okay, you do because you've lived in that world. That was a room full of Republican activists, man. Those people don't run businesses. I mean, they for the most part, work for other people. They get a direct deposit or a paycheck. That's their extent of knowledge in business. And I still believe that the great mistake we've made in American politics is creating an environment where imperfect business people, stick with me, imperfect business people don't want to be a part of it. Because business people push. They take chances. They make mistakes. They are a great example in the good and bad of humanity. And they don't want to put themselves on full display. They have a lot of business acumen. They have a lot of knowledge about how things work or don't work. But they might have had a divorce. They might have had a kid that got in trouble. That they might have had a bankruptcy or two 20 years ago. And they don't want to expose themselves to that sort of tumult and turmoil. You see what I'm saying? I mean, man, I'd rather not. But you'd be really good at this. We need people like you in this. Yeah, but they'll dig into my business and find out three or four things I did I wish I hadn't done. And then you end up with the ignorance.

0: freedoms we hold dear. They are our local veterans. We are so grateful to these heroes, and so is Pepsi of Florence.
1: Hello, I'm Les Ward, General Manager for Pepsi and PD Food Service based right here in Florence. 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
8: I'm WMBF First Alert Meteorologist Andrew Dockery. Temperatures climbing to the 90s again today. Another heat advisory out. And similar to what we saw yesterday, I do expect some storms to develop as we head toward the middle of the day. Late morning into the early afternoon, a couple of those storms will deliver some downpours and some lightning.
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10: In the era of decentralized media, be careful what you read. Some of it's believable, some of it's not. But my understanding as we speak this morning, the U.S. continues to strike Iran, and Trump says he has no interest in sitting down.

0: down and negotiating any further. That may be gamesmanship. I have no idea. Fox News Radio, Jonathan Savage in London is with us. Good morning, Jonathan. How are you?
1: Hey, good morning. I'm very well, thank you.
0: And Jonathan, is that the case, that America is continuing to bomb Iran while Trump says we have no interest to negotiate?
1: Yeah, the Middle East continues to shake to the sound of airstrikes, drones, and missiles. 11 now straight nights of U.S. strikes on Iran since this conflict resurged. Again, the Pentagon says the goal is to reduce Iran's ability to threaten shipping in the Strait of Hormuz, not directly targeting civilian infrastructure. President Trump yet to follow through on his threat to make this bridge and power plant weak. Meanwhile, Iran is retaliating. We have heard that Jordan, in particular, has been shaken by Iranian attacks, drones intercepted there, also missile alerts in Bahrain and Saudi Arabia. Residents have warned to seek shelter. Kuwait, we believe, was targeted as well. So Iran is retaliating, and this war seems very hot.
0: And the Lebanon president, or the Lebanese president, is in the United States. Any idea? I mean, obviously, they're meeting about the war, but where do we think that's headed?
1: Well, President Owen has become the first Lebanese leader to visit the White House in almost two decades. This is important because Iran says there cannot be peace until there's peace in Lebanon. Israel is battling the Iran-backed militants Hezbollah, who are very powerful in Lebanon, and Israel has moved troops into the south of Lebanon to try and create a buffer zone and protect Israelis. What is supposed to happen is the Lebanese army is supposed to take over security from the Israelis and help disarm Hezbollah. So President Owen's trying to persuade President Trump to pressure Israel into withdrawing and to get more military assistance. He also presented President Trump with a proposal explaining how Hezbollah's enormous arsenal might eventually be dismantled. It's a complex situation, but it could cause a huge difference to the entire region if Hezbollah's influence can finally be stymied.
0: Well explained. Thank you, Jonathan. Appreciate the update.
1: Thank you.
0: Is it missile or missile? In London, it's missile.
2: Yeah.
0: In Pamplico, it's missile. You know, two iconic international cities.
2: That's right.
0: Right? One says missile, the other says missile. Wonder if it's pecan or pecan in London. I somehow think it's pecan and not pecan.
2: Yeah, I would bet.
0: The competition between, once again, two international and iconic American, global population centers.
2: There you go.
0: Rev accused me a second ago, and I don't know if he realizes how insulting it sounded. He said, "You keep talking about these plants to close, you'll be crying in a minute. You'll be weeping on the air here in a minute." But I've told you before.
2: Am I wrong?
0: No. I mean, it's very important to me. I mean,
2: it's personal to
0: me. Sure it is. I mean, and what I'm talking about here this morning, rural America, let's be particular to rural South Carolina. How many rural South Carolinians voted for NAFTA? How many rural South Carolinians voted to allow China to be a member of the World Trade Organization? How many rural South Carolina said to communist China, you are now receiving permanent normal trade relation status? But rural South Carolina had to deal with the rest and residue, the cost and effect of, I think, trade deals that were disproportionately damaging to rural America, South Carolina, and rural America in general. So when you try to make rural South Carolina sound like a charity case, well, they can't figure it out because it's a bunch of dumb country people. Well, dumb country people didn't pass NAFTA or GATT or TPP. A bunch of hayseeds from the hills didn't say, man, making China a member of the World Trade Organization makes perfect sense. A lot of our arguments in America today, and I think the Trump being the dominant political figure he is in America today, what did rural white people normally vote? Democrat. Until Trump came along and said, the game is rigged, drain the swamp, you're right to be aggrieved. You have every right to feel like you've been taken advantage of. So here's my point. If none of these rural Americans voted for these devastating economic and global trade policies, then why do they feel like beggars and bums when they need a zero-turn lawnmower or when they need a functional police car or when they need, you know, a little help with their water system. I mean, the federal government killed their economy. Well, automation did it. Well, okay, to some degree, automation did. But we've created this massive divide in America. It's Hamiltonian's success and Jeffersonian's failure. And what if we had these decisions to be made? What if America knew what it knows today? And in the middle of the night, the political apparatus tried to allow China preferred nation status and become a member of the World Trade Organization. See, I said earlier, and I'll stick to this. The media knew, for the most part, what NAFTA was intended to do. It was to allow corporations to become more profitable by exploiting impoverished and undeveloped nations. The media knew that. I mean, you know, the media is deceitful, but they're not dumb. And then you add, you know, China becoming a member of the World Trade Organization. I mean, the media knew that that was going to allow American companies to go or to broker with Chinese companies to make a widget cheaper. I mean, they knew what was going to happen, but they didn't care because the New York Times is in New York. The Washington Post is in Washington. Last I checked, ABC News was not in Des Moines, Iowa. That they weren't in Flyover USA. And we had this centralized enterprise that controlled the narrative. And most of this was hashed out at cocktail parties. And you know, 30 years later, the Ashleys of the world, who grew up where I grew up, and yours truly, who happen to have somewhat of a medium and a voice to express myself, we look around and say, wow. I mean, you know, it was not good for America, but it was particularly not good for rural America that had these manufacturing facilities as anchors of their community. And I'm giving you an example. I mean, you grew up in the Midwest. Bolt grew up in the Northeast. I mean, Bolt says that the steel mill in Buffalo has 1.2 miles of road frontage. And it's chains on the gates now. I mean, there is nobody working there any longer. I told you, Rev, within 12 minutes, I can pass three factories on my way to the beach that once upon a time had about 3,000 or 4,000 employees in rural America. And to say, well, automation did all that. I mean, automation did some of that. And technological advancements and breakthroughs did some of that. But for the most part, it was trade policy, engineering, economic engineering by the ignorant intelligentsia of Washington that decimated job creation in rural America that led to hope and despair. And now they're a charity case because they need a little help from the government, the very government that decimated and destroyed their economies. Back in a few. 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
13: The U.S. would prefer to negotiate with Iran. I'm Dave Anthony, Fox News. But Secretary of State Marco Rubio also said this morning,
14: commercial ships are going through the straits and they're being blown up. The United States is defending that shipping and, in addition, is targeting the places that are launching against those ships.
13: After an 11th straight night of American bombing, and President Trump just posted on Truth Social a few minutes ago, anytime Iran shoots at a ship in the Strait of Hormuz, the U.S. will bomb and destroy one bridge or power plant. Fox's Trey Yingst in Tel Aviv.
15: The Department of War has released the name of the fourth U.S. soldier that was killed over the weekend during that ballistic missile attack against Jordan. It's Sergeant Angel Romper Saad of Ozone Park, New York. Now, President Trump will attend the dignified transfer of all four service members killed.
13: They'll return in flag-draped caskets at Dover Air Force Base in 2 hours. Iran launched more attacks today at Gulf countries with U.S. bases, Bahrain and Jordan. Oil prices keep surging back up, and the price of the gas pumps 17 cents higher than last Wednesday. And while the U.S. preventing Iran from getting a nuclear weapon remains at the heart of the conflict, President Trump has a plan to help Saudi Arabia with nuclear energy.
16: It has to be submitted to Congress for review, but the plan is likely to face opposition over fears it could lead to the creation of another another nuclear-armed state. According to Reuters, the agreement doesn't block the Saudis from enriching uranium, a pathway to nuclear weapons, nor does it require International Atomic Energy Agency inspections.
13: That's Fox's Jonathan Savage. New Fox News power rankings give Democrats a slight November election edge trying to take back control of the House. The Republican redistricting in Texas and Florida could help the GOP keep a slim majority. In Arizona, a congressman's trying to be governor.
17: I was overwhelmed when I started seeing those vote totals come in. It's awesome.
13: Andy Biggs got more than 70% of the vote, winning the Republican primary. He's trying to unseat Democratic Governor Katie Hobbs. Trump-backed candidates for Congress also won. America's listening to Fox News.
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2: 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Bystanders became heroes after a rollover crash in Florence County. This happened Monday night on Clawson Road in Effingham. Troopers say they pulled the people, including a minor, from the overturned car that crashed into a ditch. It's unclear what caused the wreck. A Darlington man is accused of turning his home into a liquor store. SLED says 37-year-old Andre McBride sold alcohol without a license to an undercover agent Saturday at a home on Pocket Road. He's facing charges including unlawful sale of alcoholic liquors and has posted bond. A familiar face in higher education is taking on a new role in the PD. The Florence Darlington Technical College Area Commission has chosen Dr. Marilyn Foer as acting president. Foer is retiring as president of Horry Georgetown Technical College after 51 years with the school, where she became its first woman president in 2017. She'll start her new role following her retirement later this month. From the WNBF Newsroom, I'm Lauren Korn.
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4: I'm WNBF First Alert Meteorologist Andrew Dockery. Temperatures climbing to the 90s again today. Another heat advisory out, and similar to what we saw yesterday, I do expect some storms to develop as we head toward the middle of the day, late morning into the early afternoon. A couple of those storms will deliver some downpours and some lightning.
5: Welcome back to Wake Up Carolina. I am with Nicole DeBose of Notch 8. She's kind of a regular here. About once a week, Nicole visits us and talks about what's going on at Notch 8. Good morning, Nicole. How are you?
6: Good morning, Ken. I'm great.
5: So we have talked catering. Now I want to talk take and bake. And I'll get to another. But what is take and bake if you want to find out more about Notch 8?
6: Okay. So we have this great big cooler when you walk in, and we call it our grab and go cooler. And in there every week, we put different things that you can either just take and eat out of the cooler, house made, or you could also take and bake. This week, we are doing a chicken bog casserole, take and bake, and we're also doing a chicken alla vodka pasta.
5: Sure you are. Easy for you to say. Okay. Hot and ready. Is something else that you guys do.
6: Yeah. So hot and ready is you give us a call and you get to pick from a different choices of meat, and then you pick your sides. You call us up. You let us know this is what you want for how many people. And then you tell us what time to have it ready. And so let's say you call in around noon and you say, I want it at 5. You come in, you pick it up. Dinner's ready, hot, ready to go. You take it out. This week, we're doing a special with that. We're doing a seafood special with that. So you get catfish, shrimp, and you get French fries and macaroni and cheese, cornbread, and then you can add on different sides if you want. You can either do that one, or you can get a chicken tender special. Same thing.
5: Well, see, as a country boy, you know the way to my heart when you say catfish, right? And cornbread. I mean, that's... I have no chance when that comes. But the one thing that I've learned since we started doing these advertisements with Notch 8 is whether it's catering, whether it's take and bake, whether it's hot and ready, it's really good quality food. You guys have committed to not what I'll call the franchise or convenient way of doing this thing.
6: No, not at all. 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We are really there 6 days a week just preparing and getting everything ready. I brought y'all some Cobb salads to try. 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
5: Okay, whether it's catering, whether it's take and bake, whether it's hot and ready, how do we find out what the menus are of that day, and how do we get on the list to have it picked up?
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5: Okay, would you contribute those pork rinds to my very worthy calls?
6: Yes, okay. Of course. That's why they're here.
5: Thank you, Nicole.
6: You're welcome.
7: You and your pork rinds.
5: You can buy pork rinds for $1 a bag. It costs you $20 for chicarrones, right? Isn't that kind of the way? It's kind of weird. Some of these southern dishes have become delicacies in these highfalutin restaurants. Collards. You know, nobody wanted to eat collards when I was a kid, Josh. Now you go to one of these fancy schmancy New York restaurants and you get a side of collards if you got an extra $20. And pork rinds in Pamplico are chicarrones in some of these. You want an appetizer? You don't want caviar? You rather have the chicarrones? Yeah, give me some. Give me some pork rinds, and I'll be just fine. Let's go to the phone. Someone's there.
7: David in the PD. Hello, David.
8: Yeah, good morning. I guess a Shake Tank Rattle Roll Baker this morning. Ken, you would have to bring up Officer and the Gentleman this morning. We were talking to somebody about, it's actually Oklahoma.
5: It was. Somebody texted me about an hour ago and said it was not Arizona. The guy said he was from Oklahoma City. And that's when, so I was wrong. It was not Arizona, but Oklahoma.
8: My thing is that, you know, the old Deborah Winger character, she worked at a factory. And guess what? She got picked up by Richard Gere, and he was a career government worker. I guess that was the whole thing. Oh, he's going to be in the Navy pilot.
5: Yeah, he was going to fly jets.
8: And then the sad part about it, the old boy that was from Oklahoma said he was going to go back and work at the JCPenney, and he ended up killing himself. So that shows you that's how the government's taking over. Ken, we could probably a tour on this post-NAFTA rise of fire and these plant closings and asset class, this, that. But I think what concerns me more than anything about this thing is the rise of China. This whole WTO thing, I mean, I witnessed this thing. I mean, it was like, oh, we're going to put KFCs in China. We're going to have McDonald's in China. These people are going to be more like Americans. They're going to learn about America, this, that. Well, these people that were, I guess, Christian missionaries back in the day, they probably learned that wasn't going to work out. The sad part about it, we've become more like China. We're more secular. We're more government controlled. And if you think about it, all these little climate change activists and this and that, they knew what they were doing. So you've exported all this pollution you're talking about. You send it over to China. You make money off of that industry of the climate change. And you know what I would have loved to have been back in my days? Could I get into the global logistic industry? Think about all the ways you can manipulate that. We see what's going on in Iran now, trying to go through Gulf of Hormuz. Those are things I never dreamed about when I was a kid trying to make money off. We're becoming more like China. Have a good day.
5: Thank you, David. Appreciate it. When you really look at, I mean, if Trump, and he'll not be, but if Trump were to receive a fair shake by historians, I mean, it'll be like all presidents. It'll be a mixed bag. I mean, there'll be some good things to say about him here and some not so good things to say about him there. I've got friends in politics. You know, the one thing that bothers them more about Trump than anything, it's very little of what he does policy wise. The pettiness, the personal pettiness that he goes so far. And I don't know if it's to antagonize or I don't have any idea. It's a version of political gamesmanship. There's no doubt about that. But the average American believes it's pettiness to an extreme. In other words, how many times have you as a Trump supporter, Rev, said, why do you say that? I mean, why did you?
7: A lot.
5: You know, yeah, I mean, a lot. And behind that is a bunch of good policies. The history on Trump will be, as it is with Jefferson and Lincoln and all these other, well, Lincoln's different because they They just took out all the bad stuff. You know, Lincoln's the guy that set the slaves free. Forget that he was not an abolitionist, and he kind of wanted a grandfather. Anyway, Lincoln is a mixed bag. Historians just have decided he was the great savior. And I think he was a great president because he led America through its darkest days. And I think the legacy of Lincoln that I like to highlight on is not rehashing. You know, not saying we're going to look back and find out all those scoundrels that were trying to destroy the Union. And we're going to make, no, I mean, he kind of, you know, moved forward and felt the country was best served. So, I mean, Lincoln deserves a lot of credit for that. But he suspended habeas corpus and he did a lot of other pretty uncool things as far as I'm concerned. But I think the legacy of Trump, if history treats him anywhere near fairly, it will be he convinced both parties that China ain't your friend. When Trump gets to Washington, you didn't hear a lot of be careful with China. I mean, it would have been pro-Cold War. It would have been still, I mean, the debate before Trump got elected, what did we hear Romney and Obama debate? Russia. And I think Obama said, what, the 80s want their foreign policy back. I mean, that was a shot at Mitt Romney. But there was very little talk of China. I mean, if you're somewhat of a political insider or you understood business, the rise of China would have been something you were aware of. I don't know if you're concerned with. But when Trump gets there, he basically says they are the most dangerous geopolitical adversary we've ever had. And we better be careful. And next thing you know, the Republicans, because his approvals are through the roof with their voters, the Republicans say, hey, I'm with him. Now I don't know if they were with him or not, but publicly they were, I'm with him because his voters are my voters. Now, it was not some awakening. Hey, man, we've kind of screwed the middle class. We've kind of screwed the industrial manufacturing base in America. I mean, there was not, you know, there was probably a realization, but there was not an acceptance of I'm kind of partially responsible. Their motivation, Josh, was to get in the good graces of Trump because he was the dominant figure in the Republican Party. And if Trump's China sucks, you better say China sucks too. But a year later, Rev, you heard Chuck Schumer and Nancy Pelosi say things about China. So I think the history of Trump, in a serious way, I'm not talking about, you know, man, that was a crazy period, wasn't it? I mean, that was a pretty wild 12 years we had when Trump was on the scene. I mean, that would have been Andrew Jackson. That was a pretty wild time when Andrew Jackson was in the White House. I mean, they drank too much and stole the stuff. You know, there'll be stories like that. But I think if you dig into the Trump legacy, 50 years from now, it'll be that cat turned both parties on their opinion and acceptance of not of China. You want to jump in?
9: I was just going to say, so his legacy 50 years from now is be changing the mindset of who we're going to go to war with eventually. So just more wars. I'm being snarky.
5: Well, I mean, you know, but I think China is our geo. I think the raising awareness of China being our geopolitical adversary will be, I mean, once again, it'll be a mixed bag, and it should be, because American presidents don't get everything right. I mean, they get some things right. And when you look back on it, now Trump will never admit that he got things wrong. I've not heard yet. Somebody correct me if I'm wrong. Josh, you can dig into this. Rev can dig into this. Has George W. Bush admitted that the Iraq War was a mistake?
10: I've never heard him.
5: I mean, it's almost like presidents aren't allowed to admit they made mistakes. I mean, if Lincoln were not killed, would he have admitted that suspending habeas corpus was probably a bridge too far? It's like presidents just for, you know, they don't remember any, it's almost like we don't account for any of the bad that they did. We only, and you know, I think W. Bush would do his legacy a favor if he agreed that, you know, yeah, we were misled. Well, let me back up. We got some things wrong and we went to war on squishy information at best. And I regret the way it turned out. I mean, if Bush were to do that tomorrow, Rev, do you think more or less of his legacy? If a historian called Dave Baker in 20 years and said, give me Bush's, you know, presidency in a paragraph, and it includes him not apologizing and admitting that they made a mistake, or it includes him saying, yeah, I mean, we got a lot wrong, and I regret it.
10: And I think that would apply to any politician. I mean, because I like George W. Bush. He's a likable guy.
7: you know. I think he was a good president at the time we needed him. But yeah, I mean, I think that's reasonable to say, and that would apply to any politician or any president. If they would at least give what you would consider an honest assessment of some of their own decisions, I think that's only positive.
5: Okay, but is there a mistake that is unforgivable? Is there a mistake that is so tainting of your image that nothing else matters? I mean, Bush comes to mind. Because that was a humongous mistake. Right.
7: Well, when you're talking about the loss of human lives over a decision that
5: nobody got killed with a blue dress.
7: Right.
5: I mean, that was a terrible lapse in judgment. An absolutely horrible demonstration of a powerful man taking advantage of a young and vulnerable female. From a humanistic perspective, that's the worst of all. But nobody got killed. I mean, somebody's life got changed. Somebody's presidency got redefined. But you didn't have, you know, thousands of young men, you know, limping around with prosthetic legs and, you know, commercials trying to fix houses so they can, you know, live in and dead American young men and women. I mean, that's a different animal,
7: which
5: so
7: is
5: to
7: probably
5: speak,
7: why you don't hear presidents do that.
5: Because they're kind of accepting responsibility.
7: Think about how heavy that is. It would have to be.
5: That's pretty heavy.
7: Yeah.
5: And it's why that decision should be taken more seriously.
7: That's right.
5: I'll say this to Josh's point, Josh. Trump's uneven temperament. His ability to be on top of the world 1 second. I mean, he's a very emotionally guided person. I mean, it seems that way. Let's fire off a text. Let's fire off a tweet. That is deeply concerning to me when you talk about going to war or not. I've said it before, I kind of like the unrehearsed, chaotic way that he goes about his business. Because I'm a big believer in when somebody says that's not very presidential and they voted for Clinton. You know what I mean? And when Trump fires off these tweets, that's just not presidential, Ken. Oh, yeah, I was on Clinton's steering committee. and you know, you just tend to compartmentalize. But I'll tell you, When Trump decided to launch an attack on Iran, the first thing I said to myself, he didn't think this through. I mean, you know, he just, his nature is to kind of ready, fire, aim. And in many cases, we kind of like that, don't we, Rev? In the world of ready, aim, don't fire yet, don't fire yet, don't fire yet,
7: let's
5: don't fire
7: yet.
5: Yeah, there you go. Let's form a committee, and then we might fire. I mean, we like that ready, fire, aim. But all of a sudden, literally, not figuratively, literally ready, aim, fire, became ready, fire, aim, and we were all like, I don't know, man. I mean, that guy kind of makes me nervous when you talk about attacking or bombing or invading other countries. Now, he's shown some reserve here. I mean, I think he's being leaned on pretty hard about, you know, what it will take to make sure Iran doesn't have nuclear weapons, and I think right now, so far, he's resisted the urge or temptation to put boots on the ground, and I got to believe if he's resisted it this long, he can resist it a bit longer. But where are we? I mean, Jonathan Savage kind of said, I mean, we're bombing and not negotiating. You know, we're at day, what, 150-ish, and we are, once again, it looks to be a little less clear today than it was on day one. Take a break. We'll be back in just a few.
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5: 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Let's go to the phone. Someone's there.
7: Roger in Pamplico. Good morning, Roger.
22: Good morning, fellas. Here's kind of my theory. I guess as good as anybody else's, you know, or just as bad as anybody else's. My theory is, I'm like you. I've never really trusted Pete Hegseth I don't think he's qualified for that job. The only qualification he has is he backed Trump solidly for president, so that was a reward. He's always been a little too macho for me. And I think he probably told Trump, said, look, we can go in and do this, and this, you'll be a hero on another level going into the midterms, and it just didn't work out that way. And now we are, you know, he's in a catch-22. He's either got to send in ground troops to end this menace altogether and effectively make a change, or he's got to bail and run. Either way, he's in a bad situation for the midterms, and he's in a bad situation for any Republican that follows him. The only difference between you and I respect your opinion, it's just different than mine, is we're there. It didn't work out like we thought, but we need to do what we have to do to end this menace, you know, to put it to rest once and for all. That's the only difference. I remember you saying one time you'd get out on the first thing smoking. Well, I'm not there, you know, with that. But that's kind of my deal. He's got two members of his cabinet at least that are not qualified for the jobs they have, and that's Heskett and Robert Kennedy. Neither one of them know what the devil they're doing, you know. So that's kind of where we are there as far as I'm concerned. Just like to hear you follow up on that.
5: Sure. Thank you, Roger. Appreciate it, my man. Hegseth would have been a good character in Top Gun. But this isn't Top Gun. I mean, this isn't, you know, Studio A or Parking Lot C or, you know, I'll meet you in the motorhome. I mean, this is not a movie. And at times, Hegseth looks like or acts like he's playing a part in a movie. And the movie script says, we need a macho badass who served in the Army. We need John Rambo with a nice suit on, you know, playing this part. And that's scary to me. Because you served in the military doesn't mean you're qualified to make some of these decisions. I have little respect for Hegseth's decision-making. I respect him as a member of the armed services. In other words, I'll give you an example. When Lindsey said that we need to do what we're doing in Iran, I trusted that Lindsey had thought it through. Now, once again, I can disagree, just like Roger kind of disagreed a little bit with me. I disagreed with Lindsey because I think, for the most part, Lindsey's philosophy was predicated on the world and its problems are a nail, and we're the only hammer there is. That was his philosophical worldview. I disagree with that. But if Lindsey Graham had said, we need to go to war with Iran because, and Pete Hegseth said, we need to go to war with Iran because, I'm listening to Graham way more than I'm listening to Hegseth. Because I think Lindsey understands the complicated nature of how you... Now, if Top Gun needs a cast character, give me Hegseth every single day of the week. Suit fits better. He's got that folded pocket square. He's got the gel in his hair. I mean, he looks the part. But I'm a little bit like Roger. I respect his service to country. I think he probably was the top 10% of soldiers. But this ain't Soldier Boy. I mean, this is a different and complicated animal, and I think scoring political points. I mean, he's accusing Congress of attempting to score political points while he's doing exactly what they're accusing. You know what I mean? What he's trying to score political points, they're trying to score political points. And when I said get out on the first thing smoking, that's I'd say that tongue in cheek, but I do believe that the best option is get out. I mean, the best option is admit this is a heavier lift than we thought. This is more complicated than we imagined. But because the only other exit ramp to me, Rev, is to make sure they don't have enriched uranium to the point of building a nuclear bomb. And I don't see any way to do that outside of putting boots on the ground. Now, once again, I'm not Hegseth nor Graham. I don't know it as well as I would hope they... Lindsey knew it, obviously passed away now. But if you've decided, as President of the United States, that under no circumstance are you putting boots on the ground, you got to start looking for an exit ramp. You just do. I mean, now where that exit ramp is, who do you trust to give you that? I don't know that. I mean, I don't have any idea of that. But when I say look for the first thing smoking, I'm basing that on Trump saying privately, there is no condition that will convince me boots on the ground is the better option. Now, if boots on the ground is on the table, then obviously the first thing smoking is an admission that we can't do this. And I don't know that Trump's admitted we can't do this or not. Let's go to the phone. Someone's there.
7: Tony in Calhoun County listening to WTQS. Good morning, Tony.
0: Hey, good morning. Dizzy head syndrome again. I broke out my calculator. Is it right that Hegseth wants $1.5 trillion for the defense budget this year, next year?
5: I think it's about $1.5 trillion.
0: And that's a 44% increase to this year's funding. Additionally, there are about 340 million Americans. Many can't work. They're too young. They're too old to work. Or they just don't make enough money to pay taxes. So I'm estimating there to be about 160 million or 170 million taxpayers, people who actually pay tax. So I took the $1.5 trillion, I divided it by the 170 million taxpayers. So the average taxpayer is on the hook for $8,800 a year or $735 a month out of their pay just for the defense budget. I thought that was incredible. That can't possibly be right.
5: Thank you, sir. Appreciate it. I think the number is actually close to 150 million taxpaying Americans, so the number would actually be a little higher than the 170 million. Tony's close, but some of the information I've gathered and tried to read, when I try to do some of that, you know, sampling, I usually use 150 ish million. But you know, Grok one day, ChatGPT the next day, Google the following day. Who knows what the exact number is, but it's somewhere, it's less than 200 million, more than 150 million, less than 200 million.
7: And what if taxpayers had to stroke that check every month and put in the little four line for the military budget?
5: Well, I mean, you would be less bothered by that than some of the others, I would imagine.
7: Yeah, true.
5: I mean, national security is a big deal. Yep. I don't know what the number is. I don't have any idea. I just believe that, I mean, we said it, a trillion is a supernatural number. I mean, you really can't fathom what $1 trillion is. We think we can, and we become accustomed to saying a couple of hundred million bucks and a million, but you know, but a trillion is almost this, there can't be $1 trillion. Well, I mean, there is, and we're spending one point, I think Hegseth has asked for the department, and it's not defense anymore, it's the Department of War. I mean, isn't that kind of what, you know, that you know, the world's a nail and we're a hammer, and you got to have $1.5 trillion to hit all the nails that need to be hit. And I don't think arguing against a $1.5 trillion defense budget means that I don't believe the world can be a very dangerous place. I absolutely believe the world can be a very dangerous place, but is there a price for America policing the world? I tend to believe, and I don't know, you know, once again, Hegseth say, you know, a military guy. Lindsay was an interventionist. Does the price matter at any point? If the world is this big, bad, dangerous place, and America is the only country on earth capable of keeping safety and security in somewhat concert, is there amount of money? In other words, this is $2 trillion too much? Is $3 trillion too much? I don't know. I was thinking about this yesterday, Reb. What are you willing to do to make sure Iran doesn't have a nuclear weapon? I mean, you like $1.99 a gas or gallon gas, but it's $3.35 on its way to $3.50. So you're paying $1.25 per gallon of gas in anticipation of limiting Iran's ability. I mean, that's what this is all about.
7: I saw $3.79 this morning.
5: Okay, well, I mean, it's on its way. I mean, the oil is on its way back to $100. The Strait of Hormuz is less secure than it's ever been. You know, we had two Americans die over the weekend, and I'm not talking about why we got here and how we got here. We are. We're roughly 150 days into this. It seems to me, and I kind of applaud this strategy, it seems to me that Trump has decided They are not. I think there was a period of time that Trump, the consummate negotiator, author of the, you know, the, what is it? The book he wrote, Art of the Deal. Yeah. You know, why can't the guy that wrote the book, Art of the Deal, make a deal with the Iranians? Well, I think Trump may have accepted, I didn't consider the mullahs and the ayatollahs and the clerics and the, you know, the theocracy of which runs, I didn't consider those irrational, impractical, fanatical Muslims when I wrote the book. So it seems to me that Trump has decided we're not going to negotiate unless we obliterate. And obliteration seems to be on the table. I mean, 11 consecutive attack days with no negotiation. And Trump said yesterday, we're not going to negotiate. Now, once again, that is a change in strategy. But it's a strategy that says what everybody else has said. You can't negotiate. They're non-negotiable. I mean, they're crazy people. They're maniacs. They're insane. They adhere to a variety of Islam that is perpetually a threat to the Western world. Trump may believe that now. And once again, he may have given in to that let's make a deal instinct that has got him where he is, you know, in business and in life in general. And he seems to have abandoned that sort of demeanor, philosophy, and says, you know, the only way to deal with Iran is to bomb them into submission. Now here's the question. Is $1.5 trillion enough to bomb Iran into submission? I don't know. What does a significantly diminished Iran look like? I mean, can you... And I'm kind of willing to go down this road. I mean, if the objective is to make sure Iran doesn't have a nuclear weapon and to create stability in the Middle East, do you bomb Iran for 111 consecutive days? 211 consecutive days? 311 consecutive days? I mean, I'm throwing that out there because that seems to be the strategy. We're not going to negotiate. We're going to continue to bomb. For how long? I mean, is it you know, water plants and power plants and bridges and, you know, hospitals? I mean, is that, you know, is it to destroy the country completely and totally so nothing's left standing? In other words, is it kind of similar to what happened in Gaza? I mean, you believe there's justification in doing certain things that the world finds offensive, but it's the only way to eradicate what you perceive to be the legitimate threat that you deal with. I mean, I don't know that that's what they're thinking, but that seems to be on the table now. We will just bomb until we can't bomb anymore. And whether they submit or not, that they will soon realize.

0: Florida State, but tonight is the night to be there. Appreciate y'all and y'all show too.
1: Thank you. Appreciate that. I had somebody come to me yesterday. Now, it's been the day before yesterday. And they know that I spend a good bit of time in politics. They know I still keep up with politics and talk to politicians. They said, you ready? Hey, we're having a big event. DNR's having a big event about dog hunting. You know how that world works better than us. Let us dog people pay you to come represent our... I said, man, I'm not getting in the middle of that. I know nothing about dog... I mean, I grew up around dog hunting for sure, being a country boy in Pamplico. But you know, I don't have a dog in that fight. And there is a pun in... I don't have a dog in that fight. You dog hunters duke it out with DNR and come to some resolve, but count me out. I mean, I don't know enough about it. I don't understand what DNR is trying to do. But I was eating lunch, and a friend came up and said, he had 30 dogs. And he tried to, you know, he got kind of like, let me tell you what's going on. And I'm like, so, man, you could tell me 100 dimes a Sunday. You know, you dog people who believe you have a right to hunt dogs or hunt with dogs. And DNR, I don't have any idea what DNR is trying to do or not do, but I literally and figuratively don't have a dog in that hunt. We'll take a break. We'll be back in just a few.
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4: I'm WMBF First Alert Meteorologist Andrew Dockery. Temperatures climbing to the 90s again today. Another heat advisory out. And similar to what we saw yesterday, I do expect some storms to develop as we head toward the middle of the day. Late morning into the early afternoon, a couple of those storms will deliver some downpours and some lightning.
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6: We're back. 843-661-0937. Let's go to the phone. Someone's there.
7: Will in Las Vegas. Good morning, Will.
8: And you said you've heard of War. His name is War. Wayne Allen Root. He's a nationally syndicated talk show host.
6: Yeah, I've heard of him. Before? Yeah, sure.
8: He's based in Vegas. He's a friend. As a matter of fact, I got his wife appointed to a slate of service boards, and I'm mentoring his daughter to become an airline pilot, so I've become pretty good friends with him. And nobody is more MAGA than him. And yesterday, he took to the air and talked about the Lindsey Graham situation, and it shocked me. I about fell out my car while I was listening to him. He said, look, voters of South Carolina, you don't let Trump choose your senator for you. He said, I don't trust Darlene Graham. She's a social worker. Every social worker I've ever heard of is a liberal. He said Lindsey Graham was gay. Everybody knows it. And so he was a rhino. He said he looked at Lindsey Graham's voting record, and he only voted 52% of the time conservative, which officially makes him a rhino, I guess, in this guy's eyes. He said, I love Trump, but I totally disagree with what Trump is doing here with trying to pick South Carolina senator. And he made the assertion that Lindsey Graham died from the COVID shot. Wayne Allen Root, he's a wild man for a reason, but what do you think about his comment?
6: That's interesting. Thank you, Will. Appreciate it. Well, okay. Now that we're going down that road, and we don't have it a minute or two, Rev's sitting here, turn him off. I've got a friend in the know that swears Lindsey's heart looked atypical to someone who had a heart attack. What happened to his heart was unusual. Someone who has a heart attack and dies, that there's a certain something or other that happens. I'm getting out of my lane here, but this person is not a conspiracy theorist. They're not a nut or a kook. I'd be all three. I'm a nut, a kook, and a conspiracy theorist. This person's not. I'm illegitimate. They're legitimate. And we started talking about Graham. And he says, let me tell you what I've learned. I'm going like, okay, here we go. He said, I've learned that some of the medical community in and around, look at Rev. Rev's fixated now. Like, yeah. Here, where are we going here?
7: Yeah. I want to hear what you're going to say.
6: The analysis, I don't have any idea about an autopsy. And I'm not spreading rumors. I'm just telling you what I heard from somewhat of an insider that it didn't look natural. It did not look anywhere like a natural heart attack. Now, Lindsey's father passed away of a heart attack at an early age. I guess 71 would not be an early age, but it's not, you know, the 79.8 years that men are, you know, average life expectancy. But when he said that, and once again, if it would have been a kook, a quack, a nut, a conspiracy theorist like yours truly, you kind of let it go in one ear out of the other. But this guy's pretty plugged in. He's credible. And he has some kind of inside information. And he just led, I mean, no, he didn't lead me to believe. He said that the medical professionals in and around that situation say that something doesn't add up. It just doesn't look like, and they've gone over some of the medical analysis made available to them, and they would know how to evaluate. Not me. I mean, I'm sitting here telling you, I don't have any idea how to evaluate. But for those that do, they said it didn't look like a natural heart attack. Take that for what it's worth. But I'll share that with the audience because you folks like a good conspiracy theory as much as I do. Now the kooks and quacks and nuts say, you know it wasn't a heart attack. Was it the Iranians or the Russians? I mean, of course it wasn't a heart attack. Who believes that? Lindsey's good one day and the next he's not. I mean, if you think about it, you want to go down that road. I mean, there's a good starting point. What do we say about the Graham legacy? It was foreign policy oriented. It was that region of the world or Russia. In other words, Ukraine's a nail, we're the hammer. The Middle East is the nail, we're the hammer. That was his worldview. That was his political philosophy. He was unapologetic about it, even when it went against the grain. Even when a non-interventionist president got elected, Lindsey figured out a way to hold on to that worldview. So if you are the one-man wrecking crew when it comes to foreign policy and this president, why would the Russians not want that thorn in their side done away with? Why would the Iranians not want the guy that keeps talking Trump into accelerating or, you know, what are become even more tensely dedicated to trying to, you know, do something to Iran or do something to Russia? Most Americans are saying, I don't know, man. Lindsey never said, I don't know, man. So take it for what it's worth. I want to dig into something tomorrow that not many people are digging into, nor do I know what the answer is. Can someone run for office under a name that's not their current legal name? 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
17: A new Trump threat to Iran. I'm Dave Anthony, Fox News. The president posted that on Truth Social, writing, from this time forward, anytime Iran shoots at a ship in the Strait of Hormuz, the U.S. will bomb and destroy one bridge or power plant.
18: The president always prefers to negotiate and reach a deal on these things. And we prepare willing to do that. We've tried to do that now for a year and a half, but we're also not going to sit by and let ships be blown up or Americans be attacked.
17: Secretary of State Marco Rubio said that this morning at a summit in the Philippines after an 11th straight night of American bombing.
19: The target list expanding, deeper strikes inside of Iranian territory, along with a variety of positions near to the Strait of Hormuz.
17: Fox's Trey Yingst also reports from Tel Aviv.
19: The Iranians launched new counterattacks overnight, triggering sirens in Bahrain and Kuwait. The Jordanians also say they shot down a number of incoming Iranian missiles.
17: Jordan is where three American troops were killed last week. A fourth died in Iraq. And President Trump will be there at Dover Air Force Base next hour when their flag-draped caskets arrive.
20: So we're going to honor them?
17: Telling reporters just minutes ago, it's one of the hardest things he does as president. He's called them patriots carrying out an important mission.
20: Nobody wants Iran to have a nuclear weapon. Do you want Iran to have a nuclear weapon? You think it's good?
17: Well, the president also touted in another Truth Social post a big night of primary wins for MAGA Republicans in Arizona, proclaiming Democrats, as he calls them, are dumbfounded.
21: Let's make this the year that we turn Arizona red again.
17: Andy Biggs won the GOP primary for governor and then will try to unseat Democratic Governor Katie Hobbs in November. Another Trump-backed candidate, Mark Lamb, won the GOP primary to replace Biggs.
22: In the competitive District 1 congressional race, Trump-endorsed former NFL kicker Jay Feely was nominated for November. In that same race, National Democrats-backed Marlene Galan Woods, who's currently in second place against Dr. Amish Shah.
17: Fox's Matt Finn says that race not called yet. 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
17: Stocks are mixed so far this morning. The Dow is up 217 points. The S&P 500 is gaining 4, but the NASDAQ is down 54 as oil prices rise back up more than 2%. WTI, almost $87 a barrel. That's nearly $20 higher than when July started. Gas is up another nickel today. AAA's national average for regular, 406 per gallon. That's 17 cents more than last Wednesday. Will the government shut down again this fall? Us Republicans hope not, already approving a new budget plan.
1: The government is currently set to run out of money at the end of September, just before the midterm elections, and its stopgap funding measure, which passed the House largely along party lines, aims to avoid an election year shutdown, funding federal agencies at existing levels through December 4th. Democrats who've been demanding overhauls to how ICE officers operate in the field, opposing the measure ahead of the vote, arguing it was drafted without bipartisan negotiation, though six did join Republicans in advancing the bill, which passed 220 to 205. We could still see another shutdown, however, with an impasse over funding in the Senate, which has a 60-vote threshold. Lillian Wu, Fox News.
17: This is a big day in France. A gallery at the famous Louvre Museum in Paris back open.
2: The Apollo Gallery has opened its doors for the first time since the heist in October last year. But the precious jewels and artifacts it once displayed have been removed, and not just by the thieves. Louvre management says the gallery's returning to its original 17th century ceremonial purpose. Robbers took less than 8 minutes to force their way in through a window and steal $100 million worth of crown jewels. Since then, security has been boosted with new surveillance cameras and anti-intrusion systems. Jonathan Savage, Fox News.
17: Those precious stolen jewels have not been recovered. There are five suspects charged. I'm Dave Anthony. This is Fox News.
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25: I'm WMBF First Alert Meteorologist Andrew Dockery. Temperatures climbing to the 90s again today. Another heat advisory out. And similar to what we saw yesterday, I do expect some storms to develop as we head toward the middle of the day. Late morning into the early afternoon, a couple of those storms will deliver some downpours and some lightning.
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0: Terrifying. This war is more dangerous. And you will understand why today. And I'm not going to convince you that, I'm not going to try to convince you that we have to fight this war. I'm not going to try to convince you we cannot be in this war. I'm just going to teach you the facts, and then you have to decide. Because I think the argument between Jefferson and Adams, as long as it's an honest argument, is a good argument. It's what makes a free people free. It's what makes our republic stronger, is disagreement and discussion and argument back and forth, as long as we walk away and we respect each other. And the only way we can do that is if we're both coming from an honest place, asking honest questions. And what that means, when you ask an honest question, you want an honest answer back. What does that mean? An honest question means, if you give me an answer that makes me go, huh, well, wait a minute, I never thought of that. An honest question means, if you give me one of those answers, I will actually consider changing my position because maybe I'm wrong. And that's the problem we have in today's society. We're just trying to win, both sides trying to win. So it doesn't matter what the other side is saying. While they're saying it, you're thinking of your response to win. Today, I'm going to ask you, be Jefferson, be Adams. And let's talk about the scariest thing and the scariest war and the most significant war of my lifetime. That's today, right at noon. Become a Torch Insider. 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It will begin live right after this program today. All right, let me tell you about Relief Factor. 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
0: I'm just working on the chalkboard for that special right now. I think you're going to enjoy this. I'm going to try to make it entertaining as well, because it's a pretty heavy topic. But I'm trying to make it entertaining as well. So join us at noon. That's just about an hour from now. If you're listening live, it's about an hour from now. So noon Eastern. And it's only at glenbeck.com/torch. Okay. Coming up next, I want to show you how, yes, life has changed. A lot has changed. But a lot has gotten better at the same time. I want to give you some perspective next. The Glenn Beck Program on Live 95. 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
7: He calls them heroes. I'm Dave Anthony, Fox News. In this hour, President Trump will pay his respects to four dead American troops who will arrive at Dover Air Force Base in flag-draped caskets.
8: For me, it's one of the hardest things to do as a president, but has to be done.
7: The four soldiers were killed last week in the Iran conflict.
8: They're going to pay a big price. They're being decimated.
7: The president told reporters that after he made another threat to Iran on Truth Social this morning.
9: From this point forward, any time the Islamic Republic of Iran shoots at a ship in the Strait of Hormuz, whether it be by missile, rocket, drone, or any other device or weapon, the United States will bomb and destroy one bridge or power plant, including those located next to or in the capital city of Tehran.
7: Fox's Jackie Heinrich also reports from the White House following an 11th straight night of American bombing in Iran.
9: The Pentagon is giving the president options to hit Iran's Pickaxe Mountain, which Israel says could be a hiding spot for its nuclear arsenal.
7: Iran state media is reporting if the U.S. hits bridges or power plants, they will hit similar sites in neighboring countries. And as shipping slows in the Strait of Hormuz, oil prices up another 2%+ and a surge back up that has driven up the price of the gas pump 17 cents since last Wednesday. Venezuela's ousted leader Nicolas Maduro is back in court next hour in New York City, along with his wife Celia Flores. Both were captured during a U.S. raid in January.
10: Maduro and Flores face federal cocaine trafficking and weapons charges. Maduro also faces a narco-terrorism charge. If convicted, they face up to life in prison. Prosecutors allege that for 25 years, Maduro ran Venezuela like a drug trafficking organization.
7: Fox's Brian Yenes outside the court. Maduro claims he is a political prisoner of war. Tropical storm Bertha keeps moving very slowly south of the Gulf Coast. It'll move into Louisiana later today. There are flooding concerns around New Orleans. 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
7: Well, as the U.S. and Iran keep battling over control of the Strait of Hormuz, Secretary of State Marco Rubio said at a summit in the Philippines after meeting with China's foreign minister.
12: They've been pretty clear that they don't support any tolling or restrictions on global shipping through an international waterway.
7: As for American-Chinese relations,
13: Secretary Rubio admits the U.S. and China don't always see eye to eye, but they need to make sure things don't get out of hand. He spoke to Chinese Foreign Minister Wang Yi at the ASEAN summit in the Philippines.
12: The difficult job of geopolitics and foreign policy is managing your differences and not doing anything that runs contrary to our national interests, but at the same time trying to avoid conflict that could lead to something really catastrophic for the world.
13: The two diplomats were trying to identify areas of cooperation ahead of the Chinese president's trip to Washington. They also discussed fentanyl and regional tensions, but didn't touch on election interference. Jonathan Savage, Fox News.
7: Speaking of elections, there's controversy in New Jersey over potentially legal voting.
14: Democratic Governor Mikey Sherrill says nearly 6,600 non-citizens were wrongly registered to vote because of a foul-up under a predecessor, Democratic Governor Phil Murphy. Her office has launched an investigation. The firm that handles the data, though, blames the state, saying, quote, "The voter registration information is transmitted to the New Jersey Department of State Division of Elections, which is ultimately responsible for verifying eligibility to vote." Just last week, the Department of Homeland Security warned that non-citizens were voting in the state. Secretary Mark Wayne Mullen saying, quote, "There may be as many as 35,152 non-citizens registered to vote in New Jersey."
7: Fox's Eric Shaw. The African Ebola outbreak keeps getting worse. In Congo, more than 2,400 confirmed cases, nearly 1,000 deaths. The World Health Organization warns those numbers could be four times higher than that as this strain of the Ebola virus spreads with no vaccine or treatment. On Wall Street, the Dow is up 56 points, but the Nasdaq's down 65. I'm Dave Anthony. This is Fox News.
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18: I'm WMBF First Alert Meteorologist Andrew Dockery. Temperatures climbing to the 90s again today. Another heat advisory out. And similar to what we saw yesterday, I do expect some storms to develop as we head toward the middle of the day, late morning into the early afternoon. A couple of those storms will deliver some downpours and some lightning.
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2: Just putting the final touches on the chalkboard. I'm going to do a chalkboard show, commercial free, just for Torch members. It is explaining Iran and trying to give you, how did we get here? How did we get here? What has tried? What has failed? What has worked? And why are we at war with Iran? I'm not going to try to convince you one way or the other. I just want you to know the facts. I'm going to tell you the history and give you some real perspective on what I think is now turning into the most dangerous war of my lifetime. That'll happen live at glennbeck.com/torch. Join us now. It happens in about 53 minutes from now. And it'll be live at the chalkboard. Okay, I want to tell you, I want to give you some perspective again on, you know, I was really overwhelmed by yesterday's show and the response to yesterday's show. So many people said, you know, geez, I'm depressed and it does seem like there's no way out, blah, blah, blah. I really want to wear a T-shirt every day that says that we've been here before. I mean, that's going to be the mantra of this show, I think, eventually, is we've been here before. Because the more history I read, the more I look into things, I think we've been here before. And that's what will give you a sense of calmness and perspective. So right now, everything is horrible, and I want to go back to the good old days, blah, blah, blah, because the good old days. Well, let me talk to you about that, because there's a pattern that we are repeating, and it is worth mentioning. So whether you're somebody who's thinking, you know, I should be a democratic socialist, or I'm a constitutionalist, and everything's burning down, and I don't know what to do, I got, just give me a couple of minutes here after I tell you about my Patriot Supply. Some people have been getting ready for the end of the world for so long that I suspect they'll be a little disappointed if it doesn't show up. You know, they got enough freeze-dried food to feed a small nation, and that is good. Enough generators to power a city, and that's good. And a backyard that looks like it could survive a meteor strike. And that, well, that one might be a little too much. But, you know, it's not too much. Having a simple plan. 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Right behind me here in the studio, we have swamp coolers up here at the ranch, and you know it's you know gets up in the 90s in late July and in August we get into, you know, 90, 100 degrees, and it's really super hot without real air conditioning. So there's a door right behind me here, and I'm putting a screen door in there, and I asked for a wood screen door. Because it's the sound of my childhood. There was a sound in the 70s that almost no one under 40 has ever heard. And it is a screen door. It's the slam of wood on wood. And then nothing. Because you were gone. You were running. You just opened the screen door and you would hear it as you were down the stairs already from the stoop. You hear it go, shush, and slam closed. Nobody knew where you were going. Nobody expected to, because that was the arrangement. In the 1970s, you left after breakfast on a Saturday, and you came home back at night when the streetlights came on. You didn't have a phone. There was no tracker. There was no check-in. Your mom's entire surveillance system was a set of lungs on her and a nickname that she only used when you were in trouble. Mine was just my full name, my two middle names. That's what brought you back home. It was a childhood that you owned. You negotiated your own disputes on a ball field with no empire. You lost and found your way back. You were bored, gloriously, stupidly bored. And boredom was the mother of every invented game and every kid who ever built something in a garage. In the 1970s, we had three channels in one country. when something happened, we all watched the same man tell us about it at the same hour. And then the next day, we'd go to work the next morning and we'd talk about the same thing. Nobody had a feed. Nobody had a bubble. A hit song was a hit song for everybody. Dinner was at a table. The phone was bolted to the kitchen wall. If you wanted privacy while you were on the phone, you stretched the cord around the corner until it looked like a slinky. Nobody photographed their food. Photographing their food, I still don't understand that. You barely photographed anything because you got 24 pictures on a roll and you had to wait a week to see them. And 11 of them were of your mother's thumb. Which means that most of the 70s really exist only in the heads of the people that were there. Because mom always had her finger in front of the lens. There's a kind of freedom in the 1970s that we will never get back. A single paycheck could buy a house. Not necessarily a great house, but it was a house. Your dad would work for one company and expected to die with a pension from that company. The bank was a building with a man in it who knew your family's name. Those are real losses. I don't romanticize those things. I miss them. Now, let me tell you the part of the 1970s that if you romanticize the 70s, you'll leave out. The air in America, in our cities, in 1972 was something you could taste. I couldn't believe this, but it's absolutely true. I was in Pittsburgh. I saw it. It's crazy. Pittsburgh had days where you could drive and you had to drive with your headlights on at noon because of the smog. The Cuyahoga River in Cleveland caught fire. A river on fire. Not once, but at least 13 times. Did you know that Lake Erie was declared dead? 42% of adults smoked, and they smoked everywhere. Everywhere. In the office, in the hospital, on an airplane, in a non-smoking section that was separated strangely from the smoking section by an imaginary line in the air. Your pediatrician might have lit up a cigarette while examining you. You rode in the back of a station wagon facing backward, no seatbelt, 70 miles an hour, with a bare steel dashboard and a steering column that your father, the steering column was engineered to run through your father's chest if you were hit head on. I mean, it was a death trap. 26,000 Americans died every year in alcohol-related crashes. How's that possible? Because drunk driving wasn't a crime. It was a personality trait. You'd hear people laugh about, I gotta tell you, I don't even remember driving home. What? Did you know that airplanes got hijacked constantly? Between 1961 and 1972, there were more than 150 hijackings of an American aircraft. There was a stretch where it happened on average once every other week. Pilots actually carried a map of Cuba in the cockpit because they figured, I might need this at some point. There wasn't any screening. You walked to the gate like you were walking to a bus station. Universal passenger screening didn't begin in this country till January of 1973, and I don't even know what that means, because I remember it between 73 and 2001. I don't remember being screened. What are you talking about? You just walked onto the plane. Then there were the things that people did not say. If a man beat his wife, that's a private matter. If a child was being hurt, keep your voice down. Cancer was a word you said like this. I think grandpa has cancer. A child with leukemia in 1974 had roughly even odds of seeing 5 more years. Today, seeing 5 more years, that's 90%. Roughly 1 million American children with disabilities were not in school. I don't mean struggling in school. They weren't in school. They were legally excluded because they had a disability. until Congress changed that law in 1975. There were no curb cuts. There were no ramps. A man in a wheelchair, he just didn't go anywhere. And the country was fine with it. Okay, so why am I telling you this? I want you to sit with it for a second. Let me take a break right here. I want you to sit with that. Just think about the things I just said, both good and bad. Why am I telling you this? 60 seconds. First, International Fellowship of Christians and Jews. It's easy to say we stand with somebody. I mean, we've been saying never again forever. Well, I stand with Israel. Okay, now it's gotten tough. Look how many people have just dropped like flies. To actually stand when somebody is really hurting and it costs you something, that's hard. But that's what the International Fellowship of Christians and Jews has been doing now for years. They provide food to the hungry. They care for the elderly. They help children and families in need. Wow, it sounds like what Jesus was telling us to do. They make sure that Jewish people, some of the most vulnerable people in Israel, that they know they haven't been forgotten. Given everything that the Jewish people have endured, especially in recent years, that kind of faithful support matters now more than ever. Scripture tells us to bless the Jews. It doesn't say agree with Benjamin Netanyahu. Nowhere in the Bible does it say support them in all their wars, whatever they want to do. No. It says bless the Jews. The IFCJ gives Christians tangible ways to do that. You and I have a duty and the privilege of participating in something that is so important. Where it ends, I don't know. God knows. I don't know. But maybe this is where it starts. Join the International Fellowship of Christians and Jews and just join them in praying for the peace of Jerusalem and the soldiers and the families and the civilians on both sides that are carrying this burden right now. Visit PrayIFCJ.org. That's PrayIFCJ.org. 10 seconds, Station ID.
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2: Okay. Start with a screen door. End with kids who are handicapped, you know, or have special needs. They're just not in school. Here's what I want you to get. In the early 1950s, there was a young geochemist. His name was Claire Patterson. And he set out to answer a question that had nothing to do with anything in this monologue. He just wanted to know how old the Earth was. He measured lead isotopes in meteorites. And he got his answer, 4.5 billion years. Number we still use, 4.5 billion years. The problem was he couldn't get clean readings, because his samples were contaminated, every single one of them, no matter what he did. So he built the world's first ultra-clean laboratory to find out why. And it was there that he found something. He found that contamination wasn't in his equipment. Contamination on lead was everywhere in the world. Lead was in the dust. It was in the rain. It was in the snow of Greenland. It was deep in the ocean. It was in the bones of every American. Hundreds of times more than any human being who had ever lived before the 20th century had ever had. And the source was gasoline, lead in the gasoline. We had been pouring lead gasoline into our vehicles since the 1920s, and that lead poison was everywhere. So he brought this up. Now remember, he's just studying rocks. But he brings this up and he's like, hey, this is a problem. Well, the industry comes for him. And they funded opposing science. I mean, you've heard this story. We've done this story over and over again. They leaned on his university. They kept him off of the federal advisory panels, the National Research Council that was convening a lead panel, and they left off the one man on Earth who understood it the best. Okay. Well, he spent 20 years being called an alarmist by men, you know, in really nice suits. And then what happened? In 1973, they start phasing out lead gasoline because they knew the truth. And now we have non-leaded gasoline. It's because of that guy. The average blood lead levels in America fell by roughly 80%. Now, there are economists who will tell you that a meaningful chunk out of the crime wave that terrified this country and the crash that followed it traces back to that one decision. Now, at the same time, a pediatrician in Rutherford County, Tennessee, his name was Robert Sanders. He got tired of watching babies come into the emergency room after crashes. Remember, we were sitting in the back seats facing the other direction. You know, dad with the steering wheel had just shot through his chest. And nobody had car seats. They weren't required. So he's seeing these babies go through windshield and he's like, this has got to stop. And they laughed at him. People said, government has no business in a man's automobiles. Well, he came back and back and back and back. And finally, Tennessee passed the first child restraint law in America in 1977. Hey, let's make sure our kids don't fly through the windshield of the car. And within 8 years, every state in the union had one. Okay, so why am I telling you all this stuff? Because that's the principle. And it's the only one that actually matters every day in our lives. Nothing on that list I gave you in the 70s fixed itself. Not the river, not the air, not the lead, not the car seat, not the school door. Every single item was one person's stubborn, unglamorous, decade-long fight. And usually against people who told them, stop being so hysterical. So when somebody says this country is finished, look at the decline we're in. Everything is worse than it used to be. No, it's not. And you have to be prepared to answer them. No, it's not. There are things that I miss from the 90s. There are things that I miss from the early 2000s. But we've gotten better in a lot of things. Since the 1970s, the air is cleaner. The water is cleaner. Cars don't kill us. Planes aren't hijacked all the time. Children don't go flying through the windshield. The doors to our school are open to everyone. A kid with a disability sits in a classroom instead of being hidden in a back bedroom. We lost the screen door. We lost having to invent games ourselves because we were bored. We lost the bike with no destination and cards in the spokes. We lost the one channel that we all watched and brought us together. But we didn't get worse. We got better at the things we decided to get better at. And we only got worse at the things we stopped paying attention to or took for granted. That's not fate. That's a to-do list. The people who cleaned up the 70s were not more talented than we are. They were just unwilling to be told it couldn't be done. As I was writing this yesterday, the thing that kept coming to me over and over was, you know, when we pay attention to something, we're remarkable people. We're remarkable people. Culture is not fixed by the government. It's fixed by people, individuals, who want to do something about culture. It's fixed by individuals who just say, I don't want to live like this. You know what? I think television shows should be uplifting. I think whatever it is, I think music shouldn't all be about sticking something in somebody else's butt. There's a market for it. Believe it or not, there's a market for it. And today we are more free to produce and release anything. And yeah, you could join the club and, you know, write songs about putting things in people's butts, I guess, if that's what you want to do. Or we can go the other direction and we can say, you know, there are certain things, we got better since the 1970s, but there are certain things that I do miss. I miss the family dinner. How do I change that? I don't have to write a song about it. I don't have to make a TV show about it. I just have to do it myself. And our children will grow up doing that as tradition and they will want it. And it will be so unusual. You know, the way to really fix things is be a peculiar people, an unusual and peculiar people, that you are so different that you might be called weird, you might be called, you know, homeschoolers. Called weird until you're having to compete against a homeschooler. And then you're like, oh, crap, they're not weird. They're just really buttoned up. They learned stuff I didn't learn. And then because those homeschoolers at first were weird, and now people look at them and go, geez, I wish my kid was like that. Now more people are homeschooling. The way to fix things is just be a peculiar person. Somebody that navigates, isn't preaching to everybody, isn't carrying a sign, but just enough peculiarity where people go, what is it about Bill? Why is he like that? Have you noticed his family is different? And they will come to you. That's how you change things, how you change things. Culture is never going to be changed by the federal government. It's going to be changed by you. We stop paying attention to it. Let's pay attention to it again. 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
14: I'm WMBF First Alert Meteorologist Andrew Dockery. Temperatures climbing to the 90s again today. Another heat advisory out, and similar to what we saw yesterday, I do expect some storms to develop as we head toward the middle of the day, late morning into the early afternoon. A couple of those storms will deliver some downpours.
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16: 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You are listening to the O'Reilly Update. Coming up next, the news with Mike Slater.
17: Thank you, Bill. It is Wednesday, July 22nd, 2026. Here's what's happening today in America. A French ban, the global south. Just a little oopsie. And a rare birth. It's all coming up. Then Bill's going to be here with your message of the day. But first, France has banned social media for children under 15. The president of France led the way on this effort. It passed 279-81. In the next 4 months, everyone in France will have to prove their age to whatever social media company. And if someone's under the age of 15, their account will be closed. Their current data will be kept until they turn 15. There's also a ban on cell phones in high schools in that same bill in France. We all need to be aware of the rise of DSA, the Democratic Socialists of America. They're communists. They've always been on the fringe. They've been these third-party fringe rejects. But now they've taken over the Democratic Party, and they're winning races. Communists like Milot Kiros, who was born in Ethiopia, she beat a 30-year congresswoman from Denver. And she said, there's a certain reckoning that we're going to have here with the global world order and the way that it fundamentally will have to shift going forward. She said the shift will only happen if we are represented by people who understand that on a fundamental level, which means, quote, getting more immigrants into office, that means getting more people who have heritage in the global South into office. In 2019, 90% of House districts with a foreign-born population above the national average, it's 15.5%. So 90% of districts with a foreign-born population above the average were won by Democrats. In related news, New Jersey has admitted that 6,600 foreigners were accidentally registered to vote in New Jersey. Whoops! The governor said it was a technical error. She said, last week I learned of a serious software error in New Jersey's motor vehicle system, which led to this registration. These individuals answered no when asked on a keypad if they were U.S. citizens when applying for a driver's license, but through no fault of their own, the system registered them anyway. A woman in Australia has given birth to identical quadruplets. This is without fertility treatment. Identical quadruplets. This happens in one of every 40 million pregnancies. It's actually more than I thought that would happen. I would have guessed it's never happened. All four of the identical babies were delivered at 28 weeks and are healthy. I'm Mike Slater from the podcast Politics by Faith, youtube.com/@politicsbyfaith to subscribe. Bill O'Reilly has your message of the day. Next.
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16: Time now for the O'Reilly Update message of the day. On this Wednesday, I am thinking about the World Cup, gone, but not forgotten, at least by me. The International Exposition was a big success for the USA. It was a great display of American society. It's almost a miracle that nothing terrible happened. No terror attacks, no brutal crimes, no scandals, nothing. Somebody was watching out for us. Those images were broadcast all over the world. That makes it more difficult for the foreign press to ignore the positive reaction that foreigners had to visiting the United States. Because overseas, unfortunately, we're often painted here as a bad society. In fact, the only controversy that the anti-Trump people could cook up was that the president got booed in the final at MetLife Stadium in New Jersey. I watched the footage 6 times. I didn't hear a lot of boos. I had my staff watch it. None of us heard a cascade of booing. There was some. It's New Jersey, but not overwhelming. What America needs right now is less confrontation, more good stuff. As for the soccer game itself, I fell asleep. I'm glad the cameras didn't catch that. I'm Bill O'Reilly. I approve the message by writing it. You can reach me, Bill at BillO'Reilly.com, Bill at BillO'Reilly.com, name and town if you wish to opine. Let's go to the mail. We got David, concierge member. Bill, why no mention by you of the coverage by the CIA of China's targeting were kept out of the president's own daily briefing? Deliberately massaged in one analyst's written words. Well, David, number one, you get a transcript of everything I say, and I clearly said, not once, but about three times, that elements in the U.S. Intel division kept the information away from President Trump. At least that's Trump's allegation. So when you write a letter like that to me, and I'm not offended, I mean, I just want you to get as much as you can out of the broadcast, get the transcript. Now, the problem with the story is it's an allegation, but no names back it up. The president put out names, that would have just jacked that story up. All right, we got John Swan. Bill, with respect to Iran, I appreciate your comprehensive understanding of the complexities in our political, military, strategic, and domestic issues in this conflict. You cover all aspects of our involvement not covered by most commentators. Most commentators have difficulty ordering breakfast. They don't know anything. I mean, the

0: into a nightmare. 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
0: The O'Reilly Update brings you something you might not know. On this day in 1934, America's public enemy number one was gunned down in the street by federal agents in Chicago. His death ended a campaign of murder and jailbreaks that captivated the entire country. Here's the story of John Dillinger. The criminal was born 1903 in Indianapolis. By his 21st birthday, young John had been sentenced to 10 years in prison for robbery. While incarcerated, he befriended a group of bank robbers who taught him the trade. In May 1933, John Dillinger was paroled. He immediately went to work. For the next few months, Dillinger and his violent gang terrorized the Midwest, murdering 10 men, shooting 7 others. They robbed banks, attacked police stations, staged 3 jailbreaks, killing a sheriff and wounding 2 guards. The well-dressed Dillinger became a national celebrity. During the Great Depression, many Americans blamed the banks for the economic suffering. The robber was captured finally the following January in Tucson, Arizona. He was extradited to Indiana to face charges for murder and other crimes. Dillinger escaped on March 3rd. He and his gang resumed their criminal spree. On July 22nd, 1934, the FBI got a tip that John Dillinger would be at the movies. So, agents surrounded the theater in Chicago. At 10:40, Dillinger emerged. He was ordered to surrender, but took off running. 20 FBI agents opened fire, killing public enemy number one. John Dillinger was 31 years old. After his death, 27 individuals were convicted in federal courts on charges of harboring, aiding, and abetting Dillinger and his crew during their reign of terror. Back in a moment. 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
6: I'm Susan Lee, and this is the Fox Business Report.
7: The Dow and S&P turned higher after losing ground at the open. Super microcomputer shares are up 23% after the AI server company boosted estimates for its current quarter. It secured more than $60 billion worth of new orders during the quarter. AT&T shares are up 4% after the company reported upbeat earnings and more subscribers for its internet service and monthly phone plans. Banco Santander shares up nearly 2% after its upbeat quarter. The bank based in Spain has been aggressively expanding in the U.S. and is buying Connecticut's Webster Financial. The world's top spirits maker, Diageo, is said to be planning major staff cuts, up to 30% of its staff. Diageo is dealing with weaker demand. That's your Fox Business Report. I'm Jenny Coselda. 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

0: you're interested in it, Brian's talking about it. 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
1: We cannot afford to leave Tennessee behind. We cannot afford to leave Kentucky behind, Alabama behind, Mississippi behind, Georgia behind, South Carolina behind. There is no country when we are split apart.
2: What is with the accent? I mean, AOC running for president or is exploring it. We know her two forays overseas were an epic disaster. So defensive about it, too. You could tell she was rattled to the core. But now she's got people saying that you are a kingmaker and you could be a presidential candidate. And she says flat out, I am thinking about it. But the person that is leading the pack, according to the New Yorker polls, the person that is leading the pack is Kamala Harris. Second in most polls is Gavin Newsom. Other people with single digits, you have Governor Shapiro, Governor Beshear, starting to run, and Mayor Pete. He's had the unique ability to fail at everything he's done. He has been a terrible mayor, was an awful transportation secretary. So we thought he'd take a couple of years off and then run for president. Usually not how it works, but who knows? Senator Shelley Moore Capito joins us now. Senator, first off, how's the flooding affecting you guys in West Virginia?
3: Wow, we really got hit last night, Brian. In through the middle of the state, the storm just stood there. We've got places flooded. We've got interstates flooded. We've got 33 water rescues. So keep everybody in your prayers here. So far, a lot of the structures are damaged. It's just been overwhelming. That storm came through very quickly and then followed by a tornado. So West Virginia is under duress right now.
2: So, all right, we will definitely have the thoughts there. We know that it's ringing through a few states, and today New Orleans is on the lookout especially. We know they have always had a problem with flooding. Senator, and your job in particular, they moved in the House to move the budget, fund the government to December, past the election. When that legislation reached the Senate, is that something you guys would sign off on?
3: I think so. I think that we have to. We cannot have another government shutdown. It's funny. I saw Secretary Bessent on a show the other day, and he was talking about, somebody said, well, your predictions of growth last year were not what we thought they were going to be. And his response is, you shut the government down. I mean, you know, you can't calculate. Of course, it's going to have an effect on the entire economy. And we cannot do that for a lot of different reasons, and national security being one, but also our economic benefit. So, yes, I think the Senate will consider this. I think the president has sent over what we call anomalies. In other words, things that need to be included. So ours may look a little different than what the House is, but we can iron those differences out. Obviously, we have to have bipartisan support. We think we have it.
2: So where are we at with another reconciliation package that they wanted to have elements of the Save America Act in? I believe it's at $95 billion. I'm reading some things that it's in peril in the House first, because, you know, a lot of people say, you know, where's the pay for us? Which is good. People point to fraud and Doge and things like that. But they just think you have a window now because you have a midterm election. You have no idea how it's going to go. Where do you stand?
3: Well, I mean, I'm very supportive of it. Has military spending, particularly for munitions, to replenish munitions. We know we've been using them and also selling them to other friendly countries and allies. So that is critical. Also on the ag side, there's some help. Our farmers are really hurting, and there's some ag support in there in that reconciliation package, which then could include, and I am very much of a supporter of the Save America Act. So I think that we needed pass probably, if I was going to sequence them. I think we have to make sure that we're going to avoid a government shutdown. That's the top priority, and then deal with the reconciliation bill maybe after we have solidification that we can fund the government through till the end of December.
2: But is this the last week for the summer?
3: This is the last week for the House. The Senate will be in another week. And so, you know, I don't know that we're going to get certainty of any of this, but I do think we'll be able to reach by laying the groundwork here. When we come back in September, we can do it quite quickly. And I think that's very encouraging.
2: So this, obviously, when it comes to defense spending, I don't know how much time you have to wait because they need the money. Here's Secretary of War Pete Hegseth with Dick Durbin, Cut 24.
4: Do you have a new estimate about what the war has cost us so far in this, the fifth month of the first year of this war in Iran?
5: Senator, the estimate we have as of today is $37.5 billion.
4: Through what period of time?
5: Through now for certain aspects of it, but also mill pay, O&M, other anticipated costs through September 30th, Senator.
2: Your reaction to that cost and the Defense Department needs more money to replenish right. those costs.
3: Right. I'm on appropriations and I was actually in that meeting. Well, first of all, let's look at the transparency aspect of what the secretary has said. He very plainly and very clearly answered that question. And I had to listen to a lot of the Democrats on the other side say, nobody knows, nobody says. He said very clearly that's a lot of money. Obviously, we need to fund our troops. We need to pay our troops. We need to make sure that they have the technologies. We've lost now four service members, very sadly, young people with lots of life that wanted to work and protect our country. And so we want to give them the best protections. Disarming Iran, I believe in the mission. I believe that we need to make sure that we can wrap it as soon as we can, but we have to wrap it in the right way. And so funding it is a fundamental part of that. I would be in favor of that and have always voted to fund our military.
2: So people say, wow, you're looking to double the amount you're spending at $1.5 trillion. And if you look at the percentage of the GDP, it'll be at 5%, which is exactly what President Trump is asking our NATO allies to do. And it's about where Reagan was. Now, Carter was at 4% of the GDP. Reagan was at 5%. So it looks like Trump wants to be at 5%. Will you support that?
3: I would support that. And I think that it's in our best interest, not just today, but you know, we have other situations around the world. The Taiwan-China issue, certainly the region of the country where we are, or the world where all the disruption is now. We see that the acts of terrorism and the goals of the terrorists are still very, very vitally alive. And so I think that we can't just say, oh, we can ride with what we've got. I think we have to modernize and we have to make sure that we're funding that. But, you know, Brian, you and I know, and I think we've talked about this, we've got an issue with our debt. And so when you hear some people say the spending has not been offset, sure. I think that's something to listen to.
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8: The The commander-in-chief pays tribute on Lisa Brady, Fox News, honoring U.S. soldiers killed since Friday in the conflict with Iran.
9: President Trump saluted as the remains of four American service members killed in Jordan and Iraq over the weekend were transferred to Dover Air Force Base in Delaware.
10: We're going to honor them, and one of the hardest things to do, for me, it's one of the hardest things to do as a president.
9: Their deaths came as Iran fired drones and ballistic missiles at U.S. bases in the region. Before departing for Dover, the president warned Iran that U.S. strikes will target bridges and power plants in response to any more attacks on vessels sailing through the Strait of Hormuz.
8: Fox's Jared Halpern at the White House. Iran threatening to hit the same kinds of targets as it keeps firing at Gulf neighbors after 11 straight nights of U.S. strikes. A legal tug of war over the narco-terrorism case against ousted Venezuelan leader Nicolas Maduro. Back in federal court in New York City a short time ago, the defense argues Maduro should have head of state immunity and that the U.S. military raid arresting him was illegal.
11: The Trump administration says that the U.S. did not recognize Maduro as a legitimate president and the raid was a law enforcement action. In a memo, the DOJ argues this, quote, the operation is lawful as it does not rise to the level of a war in the constitutional sense, even if someone were later to argue that the operation violated international law, such an argument does not vitiate or nullify the president's authority to order it under long-standing precedent.
8: Fox's Brian Yenes at Manhattan Federal Court. The U.S. Treasury is now allowing the new Venezuelan government to pay for Maduro's legal fees. Maduro's wife is also charged. Both could face life in prison if convicted. The judge just proposing a tentative trial date next June. 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
13: A state of emergency with the National Guard deployed following torrential rains and flash flooding in north central West Virginia. That's inundated homes and businesses with 7 inches of rain.
14: Walmart is underwater. All the businesses are underwater. And we can't even get down.
13: Subjective perspective on Facebook. I-79 is impassable. First responders also report hundreds of water rescue calls. As the city of Buchanan in Upshur County, West Virginia, issues immediate evacuation orders due to rapidly rising floodwaters. Jeff Manasso, Fox News.
8: The same thunderstorms flooding parts of New York yesterday and spawning at least 2 tornadoes in northern New Jersey. Tropical storm Bertha still churning south of the Mississippi coast with watches and warnings extending from the Florida Panhandle to Texas ahead of storm surge and heavy rain. Top sustained winds 50 miles per hour and expected to weaken, but forecasters say it could keep tropical storm intensity through tomorrow. Police in Miami say a violent incident at a movie theater remains under investigation.
15: The woman who did not want to be identified went to a movie theater Sunday night in Coconut Grove, a neighborhood of Miami where she says the guy sitting in front of her became annoyed by her laughter.
16: Something happened in the movie and we are laughing like ha ha ha, and he say shut the f up.
15: The confrontation, caught on her friend's cell phone, escalates when she claims he said,
16: I want to throw away all your food, and I say do it, and he do it.
15: The video shows the man slapping the woman in the face with a pizza pan and then throwing pizza slices up in the air. The woman said she suffered a fractured finger, bruised cheek, and an eye injury. CJ Papa, Fox News.
8: The woman says the man was escorted out by security and left before police arrived. Elisa Brady, Fox News.
17: Hey, what's up, y'all? This is Jeb Mack from the Jeb Mack Band. 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
20: Good afternoon across the PD. Expect hot and humid conditions through the evening with a few scattered thunderstorms possible before tapering off overnight. Tomorrow brings sunshine, heat in the mid-90s, and another chance of afternoon storms. Through the rest of the week, expect a typical summer pattern with hot, humid days with scattered afternoon and evening thunderstorms.
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0: From the Fox News Radio studios in Midtown Manhattan, giving you opinions and facts with a positive outlook. It's Brian Kilmeade.
2: Hi, everyone. So glad you're there. It's the Brian Kilmeade Show. We have a lot coming to you from 48th and 6th in Midtown Manhattan, around the country, around the world. I'm trying to accomplish my goal of reading my book on tape, that's Uniting the States, and not losing my voice. Yesterday, I got through two chapters, where two down, four to go. And then, of course, the epilogue coming your way. This hour is going to be big. We just had a big opener, but we're also going to have Karl Rove standing by. Julie Banderas is coming up after, and Frank Siller will be with us too, so it's going to be great. Don't miss a minute. And before we get to Carl, let's get to the big three.
21: Number three.
22: The most important is the quality of the candidate, because the quality of the candidate will affect all those other things. A good candidate will tend to raise more money. A good candidate will tend to run ahead of their party. They will tend to be able to dominate the messaging.
2: And that's what Carl wants. And he got really worried. I remember him talking about some of the Tea Party candidates that were blowing opportunities to take the Senate earlier than they did. Midterms coming up faster than you think. We got the Fox Power Rankings. We'll talk about what it means. I'll give you one hint. Both chambers are still in play.
21: Number two.
23: I'm calling on Pete Hegseth, Marco Rubio, and Donald Trump to tell the entire Congress everything they're telling Republicans about the Iran war.
24: They never came and asked. They never came and briefed us.
25: He has not come to Congress at all.
2: That is not true, but we'll have them, let them say it. Scrutiny on Capitol Hill on all aspects of the Iran war.
21: Number one.
26: This stuff is going too far. I am a progressive Democrat. I've been waiting my whole life to see a youth movement do what it's doing. But it's being hijacked by people who are putting in nutty ideas.
2: Nutty and crazy. Socialists set back in Arizona as liberal Democrats prevail. But are the socialists still surging elsewhere? The answer is yes. We're going to break down the Democratic Party takeover and talk about that power play. So with us right now is Karl Rove. Karl, always great to have you on. First off, your takeaway, both chambers, would you say it's honest, are still in play, both the Senate and the House?
27: Yeah, I think the House more than the Senate. The Democrats can take the Senate, but only if they run the table. They have to win North Carolina, and then they have to knock off three incumbents. They have to, if Susan Collins in Maine, Ken Paxton in Texas, Ohio, Husted, Alaska, Dan Sullivan, take the open Iowa seat. They have to take three more of those and not lose another seat like New Hampshire or Michigan. And Michigan is very much in play, particularly if they put El Saeed up as their nominee. Remember, Mike Rogers, the Republican nominee, came within 0.2% last time around. He had a tough primary and had to spend a lot of money in it last time. But this time he's the party's nominee and watching the Democrats tear each other up.
2: So with Mike Rogers in particular, you have Haley Stevens. I think that Alyssa Slotnick is a lot more formidable than what I see from Haley Stevens. Yes. Do you agree?
27: I agree. The difference will be it was a presidential election year. Joe Biden was on the ballot. This time around, it's a midterm election, and Donald Trump will be on the ballot. So that's the countervailing. But yeah, Haley Stevens, I saw a tape of her the other day, and I mean, yeah, I felt embarrassed for her. I mean, it was like, it was like the junior high cheerleader tryouts. I mean, it was really sort of sad.
2: And she didn't make the team. So it's just for you, Phil, that scenario.
27: I don't want to reflect on that because it was bad enough just watching it.
2: But I understand that. So in Arizona, the socialists did not win. Stanton held off Newkirk 63-31. So for people who are panicking amongst the Democratic Party about this Bernie Sanders amoeba that's growing inside their body, what should they take away from that?
27: Well, stand up to them. In fact, there's a piece tomorrow in the Wall Street Journal on this very topic, and I think it is deeply researched, well-written, insightful, sort of witty at points. I think I did a hell of a job with it myself, but I've written about this for the Journal tomorrow. And my closing line is the Democrats better wake up and realize that this is the fight for the future of the party. Now, I didn't put this in the piece because I'm limited to 750 words, but we've seen this drama before, and it worked out all right for the Democrats. They were in the danger in the late 1940s of being taken over by Henry Wallace and the progressives, who were literally pro-Moscow. And people like Hubert Humphrey stood up, the young mayor of Minneapolis, and took them on. And the Democratic Party avoided falling off the left side of the earth.
2: So, but when you see what's happening in New Hampshire, in Maine, this new candidate, Troy Jackson, is like platinum without the sexting.
27: Well, I don't know. We don't know about that yet. All we know is he doesn't have the tattoo.
2: Okay.
27: But he does have an anger problem like Plattner. But look, this it is well worth reading this manifesto of the Democratic Socialists entitled Workers Deserve More, because it is clearly a statement of what they intend to do and what they're going to advocate. And Democrats would be smart to stand up to it and call it out for what it is, which is socialism. And don't call them names. I think the president's making a mistake by tossing out labels like communist and Democrat. Just talk about what they say they want to do. They want to open borders. They want to end funding for police. They want to end what they call the prison police and prison system. They want a 32-hour work week with full benefits. What kind of company has 20% profit margins that allow them to replace all those you had a 40-hour week at the store. But no, now you get to work for 32 hours and get paid for 40. So where are they going to come up with the money to fill all those available jobs? I mean, they're going to take over housing. You get assigned an apartment in the Mao block or the Trotsky block of housing in the Queens. I don't know. You read this thing and you say these people are living in la la.
2: Well, the Congressional Black Caucus is endorsing Haley Stevens, and you find out guys like Richie Torres, who's African American and liberal, but he is pro Israel. They say one of the goal of Hassan Piker is to take him out. And then remember, they took out a Hispanic leader in New York City. So then you look at who the socialists are. They're mostly white people. They're overeducated white people.
27: Yeah, this is going to be an unusual person to quote on your program, but I thought he had a great insight. James Carville, I was recently with him at a program, and James was talking about this problem, and he said, look, the most conservative, culturally and economically, the most pro-market and culturally conservative voters are black voters in the South, particularly older black women. And he said, they don't like socialism, and they're not going for it. And I think that's absolutely right. This is a movement that is dominated. There was an interesting poll of the membership of the Democratic Socialists of America, and it is overwhelmingly white, well-educated, affluent, went to really nice schools, and are professionals. It's not working class people. It's the sort of the overeducated college elites.
2: Underachieving. Most of them are underachieving, and they're frustrated, so they want to subscribe to another government.
27: Yeah. Well, they got a degree in creative dance from Hampshire College, and they just don't that they're, you know, that they're being properly rewarded. And in fact, if you read this thing, it really is funny. It says, you know, you in the new socialist world, you will work, quote, you will work as much as you're able and no more than needed. You have no debt. You don't need health insurance. You don't pay a mortgage or have a landlord, because it's all, those are actual quotes from this. You'll be given all this by the beneficent state, and you will love it. And when you're finished with it, you'll be able to quote you can live without worrying about cost or dreading going back to work.
2: So, Carl, if I went to Al Gore or Barack Obama when they were running, they wanted to raise taxes. You know, they would go from 37% to 39% on the bracket. You ask them about the middle class. This is what's going to happen. Mitt Romney, whatever you agree, they knew the answers. So Mayor Mamdani comes to office and says, the problem is the billionaires, and the problem is American working class. Everything's unaffordable. So he was asked a simple question. Let's listen.
1: I think if you have to work to pay your bills, I think that that is one definition of being a part of the working class.
3: So that's everyone with a W-2? Is that kind of...
4: 1099s too. I think it's I'm less interested.
3: So someone making $250,000 a year is working class?
1: I mean, I haven't sat at home and asked myself where it starts and stops.
2: What do you say?
27: Yeah. Listen, let me read you this. When we labor for our common good instead of private profit, we can all have a secure and dignified life and use our time and talents as we wish. That's in there. That's the platform. And it's because the billionaire class is making us the billionaires and, quote, the bosses. And they're the responsible for everything bad in this world. I mean, this is just lunacy. You know, the Republicans are in on it. The Democratic Party is asleep at the wheel, and both are funded by the same criminal class of billionaires and war profiteers. Really? Democrats and Republicans got the same group of people funding their campaigns? What world is this guy live in?
2: I agree. I thoroughly agree. And we're going to see what's going to happen in those various seats. Next, I just know you notice, like, when things are going good economically, but everybody's talking about the war. Remember, your economy was going well while in the middle of the Iraq war, but nobody was talking about it. Right. And now we have a situation where, unlike people gradually turned on the Iraq war. Remember, Harry Reid said before the surge, everybody knows the war is lost, which I still can't get over. So Pete Hegseth, the Secretary of War and the Chairman of the Joint Chiefs of Staff, went in front of Congress yesterday. They need more money. That's one of the reasons. But listen to what the Democrats, essentially their tone. Cut 27.
23: I'm calling on Pete Hegseth, Marco Rubio, and Donald Trump to tell the entire Congress everything they're telling Republicans about the Iran war.
24: Where are we headed, Mike? They never came and asked. They never came and briefed us.
5: This president has to tell us what those resources are going to be used for and why. He has not come to Congress at all.
2: They did answer those questions throughout the hearing, but go ahead. What are your thoughts about this sentiment?
27: Well, they're reduced to just grumbling. I mean, it's not really all that important. I mean, they can get answers to their questions, and they got answers yesterday, the questions that they asked. But it's just, you know, you grumble. And I mean, it's sad that we're in a place where we're dealing with a country that has been since 1979 denouncing the United States and calling death for America, and which, is trying to get a nuclear weapon and a intercontinental ballistic missile so they can deliver it to the United States of America. And we don't have serious Democrats talking about this. Now, it is incumbent upon the administration to go overboard in terms of consulting with and advising members, but don't do it, you know, don't hold back and do it only in these public hearings. Make certain that people are reaching out and sharing information. So there are no excuses. You had questions, Senator Reid of Rhode Island. Here are the answers for your questions, and do it one-on-one so that they get the answers they want. And when they're not preening for the cameras, they might be more serious.
2: You know, what kills me, Carl, is guys like Reid, People that have been there a while have been briefed at the highest level about what Iran's been up to, the assassination attempts in Washington, D.C. They try to, everything that they've done during the Iraq War, the EFPs, which are roadside bombs on steroids, the guys that they've killed, the hostages that they've taken, the people, the rocketing of our neighbors. You might say, hey, I don't agree with the tactics, but man, Iran has been a problem. They yeah. don't even admit what they know. And the guys with a military background, like Jack Reed, the ones I always expect more from, like Senator Mark Kelly, those are the ones I expect more from.
27: Well, in Kelly's situation, he may be thinking about running for president, but you're right. But look, that was a clown show yesterday from the Democrats. But I just want to say it is really incumbent upon the administration to find ways behind the scenes to be briefing people and talking with people. And if they continue this kind of behavior, just ignore it. Just do the job, which is history will make a judgment about it. And the judgment will be good for the administration if they're saying, okay, who can reach out to Reed and sit down with him? Who at State or the Defense Department does he have a good relationship with and confidence with, and send him over there and do that with all of the key players. Mm-hmm. And history will be kind to the administration and not kind to the Democrats.
2: Carl, that's where Republicans are really going to miss Lindsey Graham, because the senator had a lot of friends on the left.
27: Yeah. Well, and look, he also was fearless. I mean, he would go in and say, well, here's what's going on. And he would do that. You know, he was fearless in dealing with the administration, too. I mean, hard to dislike that guy and easy to love him. But we're going to really miss him.
2: I want you to hear what House Speaker Johnson said yesterday and see how it relates to the election in the last minute we have. Cut 23.
6: It is a very important objective that I believe we've achieved to ensure that the largest sponsor of state of terrorism does not have a nuclear weapon. That would be a disaster for everybody, and everybody around the world understands that. Now we got to wrap it up.
2: He says, now we got to wrap it up. That's a little divergent from the president. The president says, I'm going to do the things on my timeline. I'm not going to let the midterms run it. So he's seeing polls, isn't he?
27: Yeah, he is. And look, the key is to be guided by what's in the long-term best interest of the United States. And that is not only the inability of Iran to develop a nuclear weapon, but open and free transit of the Strait of Hormuz. Because if the Iranians are allowed to dominate that international waterway, it, first of all, it sets a bad precedent. But second of all, it enriches them and gives them the resources to rebuild their nuclear program and their missile programs. And so we've got to stand for a principle that has been, sort of global for going on 500 years, and that is the freedom of the seas. And outside of their territorial waters, they have no right to control the passage of ships from Kuwait and Bahrain and Saudi Arabia and Oman and Qatar to the international energy markets, because it will have an adverse effect on our economies and the world economy. And more importantly, them being able to charge a toll on all of those ships is the money that they would need to reconstitute these programs.
2: Can't wait for the Wall Street Journal column. I got an exclusive preview that you worked very hard on and spell checked. You don't even need an editor. Carl Rove, thanks so much.
27: I desperately need an editor, and he did a damn good job of tightening it up. So, but just remember, if we lived in a classless society and governed ourselves, we would freely build a world without war or poverty.
2: Right.
27: That's what the Democratic Socialists believe. And nobody's upset with us.
2: That is a world that they're in, and I want no part of. Carl Rove, thanks so much.
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0: that makes you think. 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
1: I would hope it makes you think. Karl Rove, of course, breaking down all that's going on with the power, plays. As you see, right now, if you look at the Fox polls, power polls, it looks like the Senate is a toss-up. But in the toss-up lane, they put Alaska, Iowa, Maine, Ohio. Lean R is Texas. Now, in the toss-up lane, leaning D, Georgia, Michigan, New Hampshire, and North Carolina. I don't agree with Michigan. Mike Rogers not only knows how to run, former chairman of the House Select Committee on Intelligence, FBI, and Military, who lost by 19,000 votes last time, whoever it is, Haley Stevens or Al Saeed, I give him the favorite. Your name's Sununu, you got a shot in New Hampshire. North Carolina, as much as I like Mike Watley, he's trailing by 7 or 8 points against a popular governor. In Georgia, Mike Collins has got to really get aggressive. But I agree with all that except Michigan and New Hampshire. On the House side, it's still an uphill battle, but not nearly as much of an uphill battle in the House. It really depends when the Iran war ends.

0: Today's Ken Minute is brought to you by Pepsi Cola of Florence, proudly serving the PD for over 90 years. 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
1: And something inside me giggles when I think about Greenville. 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And you had to kiss it a lot. 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I mean, there was no doubt about it. You better go to the upstate and you better kiss as many rings and as many behinds as you can. Well, now that's changed. I'm not saying the upstate doesn't matter, because it certainly does. But what would it do to the power structure of South Carolina politics if one of our statewide representatives in Washington were from Charleston and the other from Oree? The coast would be, you know, the base of power in South Carolina politics.
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1: Hey, we are back. And I know you're pleased about that because we were in a break for a while. We are now back, and coming up in about 15 minutes, we got Frank Siller, but right now we have Julie Banderas, Fox News anchor and author of A Monumental Mistake. Is that true?
2: Yeah, it's true. Yep. I never make mistakes, but I did write about them.
1: Right.
2: Yeah.
1: And whose mistakes?
2: I don't write about my mistakes, but I do write about a monumental mistake, meaning that parents not teaching their kids about respect. That's the monumental mistake.
1: How do you feel about that video that everybody saw about this guy at a Cubs game just sitting during the national anthem?
2: Oh, my God.
1: And
2: that
1: then
2: was crazy.
1: And some guy just slaps him in the back of the head and said, stand up.
2: That kid, first of all, I don't believe in violence and I don't believe in hitting, and I would never encourage my children to ever do that or anyone to do that. But that young person that was standing in front of, first of all, God bless this guy for taking the national anthem that seriously, as we all should. But that young person sitting in front of him is exactly the problem that is with America's youth, because they are taught that being pro-American somehow is a bad thing. The American flag, which it symbolizes our freedom and all those who died for our country, that's not something to be proud of. That's the youth that we have.
1: Remember 2020, that was, okay, they're kneeling again, so let's just not play the national anthem. That's how things have changed.
2: Exactly. But remember 9/11 and how pro-America, right. What happened since 9/11? It's right. Really awful. So.
1: It is. Now we're electing some of the crazy anti-Semitic idiots.
2: Oh, look at our mayor in New York.
1: Are now in office. The people that we didn't want in our country are now in power.
2: No, it's disgusting. I mean, I was just literally talking about this with Mamdani in office and what he has become, considering we're a city filled with Jews, and they elected because they're so anti-Trump, they had to get the most liberal socialist in office here in New York City, despite the fact that he's anti-Semite, despite the fact that he wants to ban and have Israeli Prime Minister Benjamin Netanyahu arrested. I mean, come on. You're the mayor of New York. You're not the president of the United States.
1: So a couple of things. Did you watch World Cup at all?
2: Yes, I did.
1: Did you like it?
2: And you know I'm not a sports fan.
1: But?
2: I did. My kids got me into it. So it was very exciting.
1: So for 39 days.
2: Yeah.
1: I mean, do you feel almost like what happened?
2: Like, what do
1: I
2: we do
1: it?
2: Now, actually? No, in all seriousness, because this was my kid, and my kids were never even into soccer. This World Cup was the first World Cup, honestly, that my family was ever really into. I don't know what it was about this World Cup, but it was so much more exciting to me.
1: Yeah, and it was, and the games were accessible.
2: Years in the past.
1: 12 o'clock, 3 o'clock, 7 o'clock.
2: Yeah,
1: okay,
2: yeah.
1: Got it.
2: Yeah.
1: The other thing, even the final was great. At 3 o'clock, you don't have to wait till 8 o'clock to have it. Or 9 o'clock, as you have it, and also you had the Knicks.
2: Mm-hmm.
1: So the Knicks were a national story. Not only are they playing for the world title, but they became a national story because nobody expected it. So we won one from that to this.
2: Yeah, no, it was a very exciting day in sports. And again, not a sports fan. Like, I wasn't even sure who made it to the finals until the day of the final.
1: So you know Argentina lost, right?
2: They were in the final.
1: Okay. Oh, yeah, too bad.
2: I knew all about it. But I mean, my son, who's 10, he's my sports advisor. And he told me Spain was number one ranked. So it was expected. And he was rooting for Spain.
1: So
2: who are you rooting for?
1: I was kind of ambivalent because I want the U.S. team to do as well as possible.
2: Okay, but they weren't in it, Brian, so get over it.
1: Right.
2: So who are you rooting for?
1: Probably no, but I went to the game and was not rooting.
2: Are you kidding? Why? How could you go to a sporting event and not root for a team? That's
1: because
2: so
1: it's got to be real. I can't pretend to care.
2: Oh, right? Okay.
1: Unless somebody personally, like if one of the players offended me or cut me off, then I'd want the other team.
2: Okay.
1: But I'll give you an example. So I don't have anything against Argentina or Spain. I did not think Argentina was great sports. Evidently, I didn't even notice this. I'm embarrassed not to have noticed it. Do you know they turned their back on Spain during the medal ceremony?
2: No.
1: I did not know that, all except one player, which is ridiculous. Then they started fights at the end when they lost, which was ridiculous. But listen to Congressman Jasmine Crockett when talking about this game and who she was rooting for. Cut 46.
3: If you recall, the last two teams, it was Argentina and Spain, and it seemed like the vast majority of the world was rooting for Argentina, or actually against Argentina, right? And why was that? Just give me an explanation if you could guess, if you'll just let them finish the answer.
4: God.
5: Spain had the best team. Maybe that's why they were rooting for them.
3: There's also a racist history that exists.
5: Mr. Breyer, you're recognized.
3: Thank you.
5: Thank you.
2: Why does she have to bring race into everything? Even the World Cup, for God's sakes. I mean, what does two teams from different countries have to do with racism? I don't understand, because they're Spanish speaking.
1: Yeah, I am.
2: I don't even understand.
1: I'm not going to. I did not. I just said, I got to cut. When I saw this soundbite, I said, I got to bring it in here because she's dying to be relevant.
2: Exactly.
1: That's how she makes her name.
2: Yep.
1: And she found, I guess, Argentina. I thought they would have known more if you're going to be negative about them for housing Nazis. I thought that was a bigger deal.
2: Yeah, I would say that that is true. But right. not racist. Racist against who?
1: Right.
2: I can't understand. But she invokes racism into anything. And you're right, because she wants the attention and she'll bring it up. And of course, the World Cup is what we're talking about this week. So why not throw racism into that?
1: So are you hosting Harris Faulkner at 11?
2: I'm doing that on, not this week.
1: Okay, so we have another bite that might make a show, whatever you're on today.
2: Okay.
1: And that is of Sonny Hostin. It turns out
2: Jesus.
1: Her son,
2: yeah.
1: I don't think, the way I read it, he didn't do really much wrong, just was running in an area by the railroad tax. And you would think she'd just let this play out.
2: Right.
1: But she didn't. Tell him I'm a prosecutor, tell him I'm on The View. Let's listen.
4: We just moved here.
6: Oh,
4: in September. So we're new to the area, which is why he's making mistakes. I'm a former state prosecutor.
6: Yes.
4: He knows. He's a Harvard grad who teaches fourth grade geometry to his kids.
6: God bless.
4: He's not a kid who's ever in trouble. It's an innocent mistake. Yeah. I understand you.
6: It's a
4: violation.
2: I don't even understand. You'd think he was accused of something much more severe.
1: He was just running on the tracks.
2: Severe.
1: He was supposed to.
2: No,
1: just
2: but was she covering for something else? Because I'm sorry, I can't imagine a mother going out on a limb to such an extent where because her son just accidentally ran over some property.
1: Well, you got to be really smart about how you use your name, don't you
2: right.
1: think?
2: Well, this is not it. I mean, if you get arrested for something
1: or jogging
2: if
1: by the
2: he's
1: railroad
2: been
1: tracks
2: doing
1: in a
2: something
1: forbidden area.
2: Criminal, then perhaps I would invoke some kind of authority
1: you
2: to try to
1: my
2: get
1: name
2: my
1: name around.
2: I would be like, do you know Brian Kilmeade? I know him.
1: Because your kids, do you think your kids will be eventually in trouble with the law?
2: Oh, 100%.
1: Right.
2: I mean, you mean how many times have they already been?
1: Right.
2: No, they have not, unlike their mother.
1: No, but you are a disciplinarian.
2: I am a disciplinarian. My kids are well-behaved. They will never be in trouble with the law.
1: Just be candid. You could easily skirt this.
2: Okay.
1: But when it comes to social media, do you have limitations?
2: I do. I do have limitations, and I think that it is the parents' job to have limitations. It's nobody else's job but the parents. And I think having or insinuating that the government should have any say on your parents or your parenting is pathetic.
1: And you know your kids' ages, right? And their names.
2: I'm pretty sure.
1: Right.
2: I don't remember their names, but I think
1: you
2: I know
1: their ages, though, right?
2: I get them confused. There's three of them.
1: Right. And
2: I have almost
1: and
2: as many kids as you have dogs.
1: And what bothers you
2: is
1: do you remember
2: their ages?
1: Not really.
2: Exactly.
1: But does it bother you when they get out of order? Like when they get out of age order? It gets confusing.
2: Yeah, right? I call them by the wrong name all the time, actually.
1: Which is
2: I call Harrison Addison all the time. So I even mix up their genders.
1: So now we have Australia banning social media for kids under 16.
2: Right, 16.
1: They're finding a way around it.
2: Yeah.
1: And the same thing that's happening in Norway and Sweden. First European country, France did it. I want you to hear Jonathan Haidt was on with us the other day about what is taking America so long, because I would like to see the ban. Cut 47.
7: Well, of course, we generally think parents should have the first, right? Parents should be in charge of their kids, how they choose to raise their kids. But here's the thing, Lawrence. We parents are not able to raise the kids the way that we want. Imagine if alcohol companies inserted vodka dispensers in every school, every playground, all over the world. And you could say, well, you know, it's the parents' job to keep them off of the vodka dispensers. Mm. Or you might say, what the hell are we doing putting vodka dispensers everywhere? And so since our kids are drowning in social media, they're trapped, they can't, the kids themselves say, I have to be on because everyone else is on. And so sometimes we do need governments to set a minimum floor for things and say, okay, social media is all kinds of bad things to kids. The current law says that you have to be 13 or you have to say you're 13, and nobody's objecting to that. And Australia's saying, no, let's make it 16 and let's actually have the companies enforce their own rules.
1: So good analogy, right? Yeah, you want to say you're a parent, but the kids can't be with you 24 hours a day.
2: Okay, but the enforcement is the problem, because whether you make it 13 or 16, kids are still going to be on social media.
1: But they got to find a
2: way.
1: There's
2: no way to enforce it.
1: But do you think there's a way technology?

0: appropriate stuff is put up on computers in schools.
1: I think everyone has got to go into a phone locker. It's very easy.
0: Oh, yeah, yeah. I mean, phones have been banned.
1: Don't even put them into a basket.
0: Right,
1: it's just
0: right.
1: Like when you come in,
0: yeah.
1: Phone locker.
0: Well, that's a nationwide ban now. So cell phones are not allowed. But guess what?
1: Yeah, I think it's state to state. I think some states still allow cell phones in schools.
0: Well, yeah, it's state to state, but most states have banned them in schools. But guess what? Kids have figured out a way around that. I'm getting text messages from my daughter on her Mac laptop because they're required to have Mac laptops, and that syncs up to your phone. So they're able to text me from school.
1: Julie Banderas, thanks so much. We have to get a hold of your kids.
0: Oh, yes.
1: Right? Thank you.
0: Well, they're probably home drinking alcohol.
1: If you have that dispenser.
0: Well, I have the vodka dispenser in every bathroom.
1: Yeah, and you make money off your kids because they put money in. Back in a moment.
2: Increasing your intelligence quotient.
3: What the hell did you just say?
2: It's Brian Kilmeade.

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1: If you're watching on the stream, you need no introduction. Frank Siller, Chairman and CEO of Talented Towers Foundation, joins us now. He's got a book coming out in September. September 1st. It's called Let Us Do Good, and all building towards September 11th, which would be 25 years since the 9/11 attacks, when Frank Siller was forced against his will to start one of the most successful charitable organizations in the country when your brother Stephen ran through the tunnel in order to get to the towers, and Talented Towers was formed. Frank Siller, welcome back.
2: Thank you, Brian, for having me.
1: So what made you want to write this book that's out next month?
2: Well, there's so many stories that has culminated from my brother's sacrifice on 9/11 that I felt like the America should know the goodness of America. I mean, you know the goodness. I know the goodness, and most certainly because I see it every day with the foundation. But a lot of people don't know how the foundation started. The struggles in the beginning, raise the money in the beginning, how it changed after a certain amount of years when we decided we're going to start building smart homes for catastrophically injured service members. You know, up to that point, we didn't have to raise a lot of money. So we were doing some small acts of kindness. I mean, small acts of kindness. But it all changed when the first quadruple amputee ever survived any war was from Staten Island, and I went down to Walter Reed Army Medical Center, and I visited him, and while I was there, I said, can we build you a home? I didn't know I was going to build a smart home. I just said, you know, you're from Staten Island. Can we, you know, meaning Staten Island, build you a home, you know, Tunnel to Towers? And he accepted. And while we were building it, we started to have this guy, John Ponte, who owned a smart home technology business, and he started to come around, and he said, let's put this in a house, you know, make his life more, give him some independence. And all this high technology we put in was incredible. And he ends up working for us, you know.
1: Really?
2: He sold his own business and came work for peanuts. I mean, not for a lot of money. It was one of the many miracles that happened. But I write about that story, you know, and about those stories, the things that changed the foundation in such a dramatic way where we never thought in a million years we'd be doing some of the stuff we're doing.
1: Where'd you get your experience at Be Able? You were a business guy before this, right? Did that set you up? Did you have the skill set to do this?
2: Well, it certainly was. It prepared me for this, no question about it. I didn't go into this starting a foundation saying, "Oh, we want to be one of the largest, if not, we are the largest non-for-profit in you know, for veterans and first responders." You know, nobody's doing what we're doing. Some do some of what we're doing, but nobody does what we do. I didn't go into it like that. But looking back, all my experience for all my life, being an entrepreneur, having my own business, producing my own commercials when I had my, I was in a fur business. I had the first fur commercial I produced. It was a Elizabeth Taylor lookalike, and she got out of her car and had one of my fur coat signs. She says, I'm not Elizabeth Taylor, but this luxurious fur coat from the Staten Island Furrier sure brings a superstar out of me. And, you know, so I produced that commercial and stuff. So, I knew about marketing. I knew about, and then I was a builder. I built homes. You know, I was not a big builder, but I knew, I, you know, read plans. I knew I was a contractor. I could, yeah, you know, get all those stuff done. So, yes, in many ways, it prepared me for my role to be the CEO and the chairman and CEO for the last 25 years.
1: And so it went from helping those people who are victims of 9/11 to first responders, to those wounded coming back, those who lost their lives, Gold Star families coming back from war. And you're at the point now where you're doing so many different things. How do you keep it all straight?
2: I have great staff, and I have tens of thousands of volunteers. You know, we have over 100 runs and climbs around the country. You know, it's incredible. We have 300 golf outings, which I try to get you to quite a few, but yeah. you're great. You emceed some for me. You know the gala, how powerful that is. You did that as well. You know, so we have a staff that are so qualified and professional.
1: How does that make you feel? I mean, as you try to, you never, as you said to me yesterday on Fox and Friends, you never get over the loss of a loved one. But you learn to live with it. Does this help?
2: It does. It does, to do good in Stephen's name and all those who perished on 9/11. One of the reasons why Tunnel to Towers is so successful, the first year, I had American flags for every first responder who died on 9/11. It was about Stephen for me, but all the families lost their loved ones on that day. We had the names of all 2,977 souls that perished that day at the first run. The second year, I made banners up, pictures of them held by other firefighters and police officers and Port Authority police officers. When you come out of the Brooklyn Battery Tunnel, that's what you see, these pictures. And now I have the names of all 7,000 plus men and women who died in the global war on terror. They're being held by ROTC cadets. It's a, like a mile long of names that people perished to protect our country. You know. Today we had the dignified transfer over at Dover, and one of those four that just came back, one of them has a wife and two children, Sergeant Swindle. We're going to take care of that family.
1: Wow.
2: We're not only going to pay off their mortgage. 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
1: So it's all in the book. It's called Let Us Do Good. And Tunnel to Towers is going to be building up towards 9/11. 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
2: Just go to tunnelt2t.org, and you can pre-order the book now. 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You missed the book.
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2: Exactly right.
1: That'll be
2: exactly
1: great.
2: Right.
1: So. All right, and do that. 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Tunnel to Towers, t2t.org.
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8: A trial date set for Nicolas Maduro. Alisa Brady, Fox News. The ousted Venezuelan leader now facing a federal drug trafficking trial June 1st in New York City, where he and his wife were back in court today, though the defense is still challenging his arrest.
9: First, by claiming Maduro can't be charged because he has immunity as a head of state. Secondly, by arguing the U.S. military raid that brought Maduro to the U.S. was illegal. On January 3rd, President Trump ordered U.S. Special Forces to capture capture Maduro and his wife, the former First Lady Celia Flores, in the presidential palace in Caracas. Maduro has called himself a kidnapped president and a prisoner of war.
8: Fox's Brian Yenes at Manhattan Federal Court. The Trump administration says the raid was a law enforcement action against a suspect the U.S. did not recognize as a legitimate president. Heartbreak at Dover Air Base as President Trump attends the third dignified transfer since the conflict with Iran began.
10: Every president says that this is the most difficult thing that they have to do during their presidency, to go to Dover to meet the families and to greet the caskets of the fallen, knowing that they have sent these individuals, these soldiers, to war.
8: Fox's Jennifer Griffin. Before that ceremony in Delaware, the president, war secretary, army secretary, and joint chiefs chairman spending about 3 hours with the families of four U.S. service members killed in Jordan and Iraq since Friday as Iran fired at Gulf neighbors. Iran's now threatening strikes on bridges and power plants after the president warned those will be U.S. targets anytime Iran shoots at a ship in the Strait of Hormuz. Senate Majority Leader John Thune warning against another government shutdown.
11: Shutdowns take a toll on our economy, on our national security. They create havoc at airports.
8: This after the House did pass interim spending into December. 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
8: The Secret Service says it is prepared to protect this week's rescheduled White House Correspondents' Dinner after gunfire interrupted the event in April.
13: The number of threats against protectees is as high as Secret Service Director Sean Curran says he's ever seen in his 24-year career, but says the agency will always get the president where he needs to go.
14: It's important to note that the president has been back to the Hilton since. We have done massive major events since.
13: Those include President Trump's attendance at the NBA Finals and World Cup Final.
14: We can't shut down an entire community when we have an event. It's our job to understand that site and to mitigate the threat.
13: Answering questions about the correspondents' dinner in April, Secret Service officials stressed the security perimeter did work, with the gunman neutralized about 120 yards away from protectees. At the White House, Jared Halpern, Fox News.
8: Some New York City landlords are now suing over one of the New York mayor's top priorities, a rent freeze on certain properties. They're arguing in part the data was manipulated. One of history's most notorious addresses now has a very different purpose.
15: Adolf Hitler's birthplace in Braunau am Inn, Austria, has officially reopened as a police station after years of debate over what to do with the building. Austrian officials say the goal was to strip the site of its appeal to neo-Nazis who have long treated it as a pilgrimage destination. The government spent nearly $23 million renovating the property, changing its appearance, and preserving a memorial outside that reads, in part, "Never Again Fascism." The building had been vacant since 2011, and authorities hope its new role sends a lasting message about democracy instead of dictatorship. Matt Murphy, Fox News.
8: Stocks remain mixed. The Dow's up 66 points. The Nasdaq still in the red as U.S. oil prices get close to $87 a barrel. I'm Lisa Brady, Fox News.
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18: I'm WNBF First Alert Meteorologist Andrew Dockery. The heat continues today with a mix of sun and clouds. Bigger story, though, is the pattern turning more unsettled. We'll have a couple of storms around by the late morning and into the early afternoon today. Temperatures once again in the low to mid-90s.
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0: From high atop Fox News headquarters in New York City, always seeking solutions, never sowing division. It's Brian Kilmeade.
1: Hi, everyone. So glad you're there. It's the Brian Kilmeade Show coming to you from Midtown Manhattan. We're just blocks away. The ICE facility was attacked by some lunatic who sadly was in our military, got some training, and thought, what a great idea. He actually had a manifesto and talked to the FBI. Good job with that. We also have a place called the Intrepid where a lot of tourists go. What a perfect place to have now a strip of homeless people setting up encampments, now tapping into our light switches in order to power their lifestyle that was never allowed before. Even under Eric Adams, de Blasio was starting to clean it up. Zero under, obviously under Bloomberg. And now it's, everything is just going in the wrong direction. We got the worst mayor in America. Jason Chaffetz is with us right now, Fox News contributor, former Utah congressman, former House Oversight Committee chair, and host of Jason in the House podcast. Congressman, can you believe that this mayor considers himself a power player when he can't even, he's about to lose this city? He took over a city that was in control. He's about to lose it. And at the same time, he's focused on arresting Benjamin Netanyahu. He's trying to put himself as an international figure. Is it working?
19: No, it's not working. Look, he hasn't been on the job that long. He hasn't solved. And I think at some point the people in New York are going to say, wait a second. Things are getting a lot worse. They're not getting better. I mean, I don't see his mandate as something that's going to last, you know, into the fall, because people, I think, get fed up. He promised everything. He wanted root beer and all the drinking fountains, for goodness sake. And he's not going to be able to deliver on that.
1: Cut 33.
20: Benjamin Netanyahu is a war criminal. As I've said, I agree with the ICC that Benjamin Netanyahu should be arrested and tried for his crimes, as I do for anyone else charged by the ICC. My administration has reviewed every avenue available under applicable law to determine whether New York City could execute the International Criminal Court's arrest warrant if Benjamin Netanyahu came here. It is clear that we do not have the independent legal authority to enforce this warrant. The federal government, however, does, and I call on them to join the ICC and execute this warrant. And I want to be equally clear. Benjamin Netanyahu is not welcome in New York City, nor is any other war criminal at large.
1: Okay. Number one, the music. I didn't pick up on the music when we rolled it on Fox and Friends. Can you imagine producing a statement of that gravity and putting bed music? I mean, come on.
19: I didn't really notice it until, wait a second, what is going on?
1: Is he producing a movie? He's playing the role of a competent mayor.
19: Well, look, he got his job. I mean, his original job was, you know, Mr. Instagram. So, I guess in that vein, he's following through on it. Every time he goes out and does one of these stupid things on a jurisdiction that he doesn't have, it reminds the people of New York and this country that he has no plan to execute, to do
1: any of the things he promises.
19: Any of the things. And look at all the things that are going on with the police and safety and security and education. When do we ever get to talk about education? Things like that. This is where he's spending his time on international. He's a globalist, and that's who he wants to be.
1: And very anti-Israel.
19: As anti as you get.
1: See, I always thought if you were savvy, you'd go, well, I have to condemn Iran's assassination of 52,000 members of whatever it is, 40,000 or 52,000 citizens. And then, by the way, I also hate Israel. But they don't even couch it. Doesn't show up for the Puerto Rican Day Parade. Primaries in a Hispanic leader. Richie Torres, a fellow Democrat, he basically was threatened by Hassan Piker, I'm going to get you next time. So he is not consolidating minority votes in Manhattan. He is supported by mostly overeducated white people. Think about that.
19: I think of what he's going to start to do is start to travel the country. Now he's going to be able to say, hey, I'm the draw. I'm the one that can raise the money. I can help lead this part. I think he has dreams and aspirations far beyond New York.
1: Well, I think for the Senate, look, Schumer's done, right? And if AOC
19: runs for the...
1: politically
19: a dead man walking, yes.
1: And he's extremely unpopular and he shouldn't be. I mean, for example, if you stand for something, at least go out on what you believe in. You see the anti-Semitism raging in this country. You see Josh Gottheimer, who you know, Congressman Moskowitz, come out and go, well, what's going on with my party? This would be the time for Senator Schumer to say, what's going on with my party? Well, why isn't he?
19: No, I've made this point a couple times, but when Nancy Pelosi left, she was really the epicenter of the money raising and the message. And I think Democrats are really missing Nancy Pelosi because they followed like lemmings. Chuck Schumer didn't pick up that mantle. Certainly Hakeem Jeffries didn't pick up the mantle. She raised the message. She raised the money. She did the message and she kept everybody in line. And the national Democrats followed her lead as well. Now that she's out of the picture and no longer day to day doing this, Democrats are rudderless. And Kamala Harris is the leader of their party. Mamdani has the microphone with AOC. Chuck Schumer is politically just silent. Nobody pays attention other than when he toots on, you know, decides to let one rip there on the floor of the Senate. That's the news that he generates at this point.
1: So who are socialists and what do they want? Well, we have three in New York right now. You have one that's really running in Maine, the best I can tell. Maybe not be a member of TSA, but this guy, was it Troy Parker? I'm not sure what his last name is. Troy Jackson, excuse me. So he is going to run against Susan Collins. This guy's way, way out to the left. So what do they believe in? So if mostly over 80% are white, 60% have masters, one or two master's degrees or PhDs, many of which are on the downward spiral, making less money every year because they can't achieve anything. Here's Megan Romer, the national co-chair of DSA, talking about what makes up her party. Well, who are socialist communists? Cut three.
2: What do you respond to the criticism that some of the members, many of the members, according to that survey at least, may lack some of the lived experience requisite for commenting on the conditions of the working class?
21: You know, we take it seriously that our demographics do not map as closely to the working class writ large as we would like them to be. And we have specifically identified leaders of color and gave them extra training, extra support, trying to make sure that they felt at home in our organization and were able to help make sure that we were meeting the needs of broader constituencies. We've seen increased numbers of non-white folks join. Our gender ratio is almost equal now.
1: No, there's very few. Multi-race.
19: It's less than 20%.
1: So things are changing rapidly. So Bernie Sanders, they let into his party. Now he's trying to take over the party. And this guy, Abdul El Alcide over in Michigan. What do you think is going to happen there?
19: Yeah, I was going to mention Michigan. I think, you know, they say there's four toss-ups for Democrats. I really think they're down to one. In Iowa, Ashley Hinson is an incredibly good candidate. But this primary coming up in Michigan, this is the test. Is it outside of
1: Ashley Hinton running in Iowa?
19: In Iowa, that's kind of a separate issue. I don't think that's a toss up. I think she's going to win and win by a good margin there. But
1: really, because she is trailing.
19: I don't believe it. I do not buy it.
1: Polls are bad in Iowa.
19: I mean, come on, they were the ones that predicted that Donald Trump was going to lose by 30 or something
1: and
19: like
1: Trump
19: that.
1: Trump sued him.
19: Yeah, exactly, exactly. In Maine, Susan Collins always outperforms. She's a well-known quantity, and she's not, you know, just lockstep with Donald Trump. You're not going to be able to make that case against her. So you go down to Michigan. And Michigan, are they really going to elect and nominate on the Democratic side of the aisle this radical socialist? I mean, he has a lot of problems, but we're going to find out because this socialist movement, if you will, New York, Boston, some of the things on the West Coast, but it is, I mean, look at what happened in Arizona last night. You know, you had people like Andy Biggs dominate, but some of these other races, the socialists were on the ballot, and they got creamed.
1: Yes, Stanton beat Newkirk 68-31. Newkirk is the crazy socialist. So in the purple areas, I guess you can call Arizona that, they don't do well. But in those other areas, they're maxing out.
19: Well, look, you have a lot of Hispanics voting in Arizona. You have a black population in Arizona. They're not gravitating towards them. They're gravitating towards, remarkably, towards the Republican Party, who offers them freedom, liberty, and traditional values, which they are actually seeking.
1: Here's Robert Calali. He was on Fox News at night talking about the power rankings. And just let me give you an idea. The power rankings on the Fox News poll say it's a dead heat of 47-47 when it comes to the Senate. Now, keep in mind, too, the toss-ups, they have lean D, Georgia, Michigan, New Hampshire. Why is Michigan in there? New Hampshire and North Carolina, the great hope with New Hampshire is Sununu, the name. And then the toss-up, Alaska. Dan Sullivan actually in trouble in Alaska. Iowa, you don't think is a problem. Maine, you think is going Susan Collins' way. And what Ohio, Husted against Brown. You know Brown. Do you think that they're going to go against Husted?
19: I don't know. Brown's got a good name there in Ohio. And in Alaska, really hard to tell what's going on in Alaska. I mean, that's such a rural, local-driven issue. Really hard to tell. But this is... Here's what we're not talking about. We're not talking about a blowout. You know, when I first came to Congress in 2008, they blew out the Republicans. 2010, that pendulum swung way back and Republicans came sweeping into power. We're talking about a handful of seats now, both House and the Senate. Mm-hmm. And so this whole idea that they're going to blow out the Republicans, nobody is predicting that.
1: The most important factors for voters, 46% say cost of living, 25% say Democratic values, 13% say immigration. President's kind of guilty of that. He moved it out of the way. And then 5% crime, because crime has gone down. Trump's handling of the economy, only 31% approval in June.
19: Hey,
1: and that's the last one.
19: MAGA base Republicans' enthusiasm is down. They don't understand when we have the House, the Senate, and the presidency why you can't pass the SAVE Act. They want gas at $2 a gallon, not $4. They don't want to be in a forever war. I don't think it is a forever war. I think the president's doing the necessity that he has to have. And they want more mass deportations. Those are the big ones that the base, the far right of the party that is all in for Trump, they're a little frustrated those things aren't happening.
1: Dems have the party affiliation edge just by 4, though. So,
19: and that's changing. That in the Intermountain West, Arizona, other places, Nevada has really changed to become much more to the Republican side of the aisle.
1: Yeah, I mean, it wasn't even close before Trump got there. So we'll see what happens. I also think that when it comes to the quality candidates, Mike Rogers is probably the best quality candidate out there.
19: And he's
1: Michigan.
19: Run multiple times. He was a member of Congress. He served
1: only lost once.
19: And so you know, you've got that. You've got a good gubernatorial race. Arizona, we got a good quality candidate in Andy Biggs. That is going to be a good race. I think he was the only one that could take on Hobbs. I'm excited about that race in Arizona as well.
1: Right. I guess we're going to see what happens. What about this whole J.D. Vance blaming Israel for everything, for saying there's elements of that on the Joe Rogan podcast. There's elements of the Israeli government that wants a forever war.
19: I don't think that's going to play well. I think he needs to clarify it. I think I don't understand it. That's not the J.D. Vance that I thought we were going to get and where we were going to go. But we will see. I'd like to hear him expand on some of that. But boy, he's taken it from a lot of people on the Republican side of the aisle at this
1: point.
19: Didn't
1: seem a slip of the tongue. When you're on for 3 hours, it's hard to say I was misquoted.
19: I know.
1: Right. I mean, or does he feel that way? Like, you talk to a lot of people in the Republican Party. They don't want anything to do with Ukraine. They don't want anything to do with anything in the Middle East. They think Russia's got a point. You know, you have, I don't even think they're into defense spending, where you could always count on Republicans to rally around the Pentagon.
19: Right. I don't understand it. I don't relate to it. I understand where they're coming from. I don't know why this is such a difficult issue for them. But, it's hard to explain, but I'd like to hear him explain more, because you're right. When you're doing a 3-hour interview, you're starting to hear like the nitty gritty, and Joe Rogan doesn't cut you off. He lets you keep doing it and talking about it. But a lot of people believe that, Marco Rubio is probably much more of the, the candidate of the future than anybody else.
1: The word is, if President Trump doesn't say, I'm keeping my hands off, I'm going to let it play out, the money's not flowing anywhere except JD. If the president says JD is my guy, that's where no one wants to waste money, like the big donors.
19: Right.
1: That's the word. So you're much more tapped into political circles. Do you believe that we're going to see multiple people on the stage or fringe candidates in JD Vance?
19: I think you're good. It'll be fascinating to see, because I don't think you're going to see Marco Rubio.
1: If JD's in.
19: Against JD. No.
1: He'd have to resign as Secretary of State.
19: You'd have to do one of the, and so I think they'll sort that out ahead of time. And, you know, a lot of people, I think the conventional wisdom was, okay, JD gets to be run for president, Marco gets to run for vice president. And maybe that's the direction it goes. But I'm just saying, on the political calculus here today in July, Marco, I think, is probably the best suited within that Trump world.
1: I watched his press conference today. I'm sure nobody else was up. It was at 5 a.m.
19: Yes.
1: Flawless. He literally took questions all over the map. Probably 20 questions, Trump style, 45 minutes. There was not one time where you thought, uh-oh, he has no idea what he's talking about. You're saying, how much should he say? That's what you want. You want a guy or a woman that just understands everything 180 degrees.
19: His competence, his mastery of the issues, his time as the intelligence chairman there in the Senate, his time as Secretary of State, he knows this stuff. Plus domestic policy, I mean, he's one of the best in the business.
1: The only person better would be me, but I'm not running.
19: Yeah.
1: And you agree,
19: there's
1: though.
19: Still a recruitment. I think the big money would flow to kill me directly.
1: And then they'll see some of the stuff I said over the last 30 years, and they'll go, I don't think so.
19: Yeah.
1: And the money would stop.
19: The research people would just go to town on that.
1: Jason Chaffetz, Congressman, thanks so much. Always great to see you. When's the next time we see you on air?
19: I don't know. Okay, not today. Fine. I'm getting on a plane.
1: Okay, goodbye. See you later.
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0: a talk show that's getting you talking. You're with Brian Kilmeade.
1: I learned of this last Wednesday, and I immediately ordered my chief counsel to launch a comprehensive investigation. Currently, the Division of Elections is working to ensure anyone who is illegally registered is removed from the voter rolls.
2: So that is Mikey Sherrill explaining that by mistake, a bunch of illegals got their names put into the voter rolls from motor vehicle, 6,400 of which voted. And I thought James Blair had a great tweet in response. He said, no, this can't be true. It's impossible. Get it? Tongue firmly in cheek. That's what they've been saying. Clean up your voter rolls. Why is that a problem? I look at the fraud, Medicaid, foreign entities stealing money from our social programs. Why can Democrats not get on board with that? And then domestically, when hospices get set up that aren't hospices and daycares that aren't daycares, and they get to the bottom of it because the FBI and HHS investigated. Why is that partisan? And then when Mikey Sherrill, as a Democrat, comes forward and says what she says, you know what she said afterwards? Well, Donald Trump has no credibility when it comes to elections. Excuse me, what are you talking about? No credibility. This is exactly what was brought out. And Democratic Governor Phil Murphy let it happen. She blamed her predecessor. All I would say, the only messaging I would do differently with the President of the United States, who wants elections cleaned up, is I don't care who wins. I just want the right person to win. Of course, I'm a Republican. I want Republicans to be successful. I want my friends to win. The people I donate to, I want to prevail. But I just want everyone to know that their vote's going to count. It's not going to get canceled out. There's going to be no shenanigans going on. At the very least, can you clean up your voter rolls? Not to get rid of people, but to get rid of dead people, people that have moved. Clean it up, straighten it out. Make people feel good about the process, even if your guy loses. Tyrus is next.

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0: so busy, he'll make your head spin. It's Brian Kilmeade.
1: All right, Tyrus is here. He's getting ready for his podcast and, of course, doing Gutfeld today and whatever they ask him to. He always says the same refrain. Hey, Tyrus, we want you on your show, and you always say how much. And we reach your money demands every time.
2: Yeah, free 99 is a tough rate. Right. Hey, personal. Hey, thanks for always giving me the shot on the radio show. I have a lot of fun.
1: And, you take over, man.
2: Yeah, it's a blast. And I appreciate the artist rendering photo that you left on the desk for me. Do we have that somewhere? It's hiding around here somewhere. But
1: there?
2: Yes. It was an artistic rendition that was left on my desk. So, so apparently.
3: Is it this?
2: Yeah. So you were in spirit. Yeah. It was right there on my desk for me when I came in. So
1: do you want this for your house?
2: Because if you my walls are full right now, but if you'll autograph it, I'll definitely put it in my office somewhere? So Gutfeld can see it.
1: Okay, absolutely. Yeah, that'll kill him.
2: But yeah, that was nice of you to leave that.
1: Right.
2: You know, it doesn't speak at all of insecurity.
1: It's not really flattering. Let me see.
2: The smile's a little, you know, jokerish, but other than that, it's dead on.
1: Okay.
2: puts it on the dresser.
1: We'll put it right there so we know where it is.
2: It's not going to go anywhere.
1: So you had Gutfeld tonight.
2: Yeah, I got Gutfeld. I got Kennedy on my podcast, and we're going to talk about all things Kennedy today.
1: So, what's the main difference between the podcast and the radio show? This becomes a podcast, you know.
2: Right.
1: And you can always see the show on YouTube too.
2: The thing I love about the radio show is that you have time for discussion,
1: right?
2: Especially with guests and stuff. Like, there's a lot more time, and there's the pressure is different, you know, because you want to get it right. And you got a really great team, by the way. Like, when you need something, information stuff.
1: Allison, Pete, now.
2: Oh, the fellas are phenomenal. But, like, you call a number, you know, when you walk in at 8 a.m. and they're like, they got so much stuff. And you basically, a lot of people don't know, like, the clock's ticking. And you got to come up with 3 hours. And during that time, you can get an audible here and there, but it's got to be laid out.
1: So, absolutely.
2: I mean, your team makes it easy.
1: Couple of things. How do you, just tapping into a wrestling background, I was watching ESPN. I forgot they got the contract for wrestling.
2: Yeah.
1: So you're watching baseball, and they go, coming up next, WWE event. How do you feel about that?
2: You know, I always felt that wrestling was kind of a separate thing. You know, the sport, but the sports side of it, I love that it's getting that kind of recognition. The downside of it is that, you know, to protect the magic show that it is, I kind of always think it should stay within. But
1: go to it to see it.
2: Right, but at the same time, it's giving wrestlers an opportunity to really step out the box and show how talented they are and the interviews and stuff like that and getting their influences on other all things sports. But let's talk about baseball. I mean, my Red Sox, you know, 14 straight. We got rained out yesterday, so I don't know if that puts a damper on things or not. Pardon the pun.
1: They are your Red Sox?
2: Yeah, diehard. Great young team. We were dead last. I mean, we were awful.
1: Bad as the Mets.
2: Worse than the Mets. We lost the series to Colorado.
1: Right. And who stopped trying 2 years ago.
2: Yeah. So I literally was like, season's over, but I always show up. And then we swept the Yankees, swept the Mets.
1: And that changed everything.
2: Everything. And we're in a tough series with the Orioles right now. The Orioles were seven. They had won seven straight going into our game.
1: A last question about wrestling. How do you guys feel? You're professional wrestlers. You're doing this all the time. And all of a sudden they go, hey, we're in Madison Square Garden. We're going to have Carl Anthony Towns. We're going to have Jalen Brunson come down. How do you guys feel about that?
2: Well, first of all, that's tradition. Like Muhammad Ali and Gorilla Monsoon, when the airplane spin them. Celebrities, everybody wants to be a wrestler, you know.
1: And they think they can.
2: And they think they can. And the only thing that is different now is back in the day when you came down, you got your ass handed to you. Gorilla Monsoon put Muhammad Ali in an airplane spin and told him he didn't know wrist watch from wrist lock, you know, and get out of my ring. And it was a certain you protected it. Now celebrities get a little more opportunities, you know, putting guy, you know, Towns, who's got spaghetti for arms, is snatching guys up. That wouldn't have happened back in the day.
1: Not happened.
2: Andre wouldn't have allowed that. That wouldn't have went down on Andre or Hogan's watch.
1: So do you remember Muhammad Ali,
2: yep.
1: I'm older than you, Antonio Inoki, who did tremendous damage because I guess there was a contract that said he couldn't hit Ali.
2: Rumors and stuff like that. And the thing about wrestling is you never know what's what. He stayed on his back the whole time to avoid being hit. I don't think Muhammad Ali, knowing who he was would have had a problem with being hit. I don't think he ever would have got close to him. I mean, if you're going to try to box with Muhammad Ali, you're going to have a bad day. He went to his back because that was the only defense and offense he could muster was hoping that Muhammad Ali would make a mistake. And let's not forget, Muhammad Ali had gloves on. So there was, I don't believe that story. I think that's just part of the lore that, you know, to make, because in wrestling, you have to be bigger than life. So, but again, that was a different time. Now, you know, and then we have guys like, you know, Brock Lesnar, who went over to UFC and dominated, became a world champ. So the legitimacy of wrestling was more prevalent back then, where they would protect themselves at all time. Now you would have a wrestler go in there. It was more of on an entertainment side and get knocked out because it would look good. It would be good for ratings. But back in the day, wrestlers would not allow that. Dr. D. David Schultz was fired because he was too rough with Mr. T.
1: Is it true they pounded, Inoki pounded Ali's legs so bad that it really hurt him?
2: And a kick from Inoki would be more dangerous than a strike. And I got, like I said, he is one of my all-time favorites. When I left the WWE, the first phone call I got was from his people. And I got the chance to go over into Japan and wrestle in the Tokyo Dome and all that. And he came out with his classic red scarf and like their rules,
1: their traditions.
2: No, he's passed. But his traditions were still respected. You know, you didn't speak to your opponent till you walked out there, which I thought was great, which means you had to know it all was in the ring. And the Japanese crowd, it's an art form. So it's completely different. You'll do an amazing move. You'll hit a guy with some power and you won't hear anything, or you'll hear some, oh, and the whole, oh, and then all of a sudden you get this rounding standing ovation at the end of it. Like it's absolutely.
1: There's too polite in discipline.
2: It's a respected art form. It's very cool.
1: Well, I'll bring you something else.
2: You get me excited. I want to come out of retirement now.
1: Do you remember when Buster Douglas fought Tyson and where it was? Tokyo.
2: Yeah, absolutely. Yeah.
1: What was surreal is we're watching Tyson get hit for the first time. And then we watch him go down, and you don't hear any noise. I'm saying to myself, is this real? But it's the Japanese audience. It's so custom, polite.
2: Yes.
1: Instead of the build and the noise that you would normally have, until he actually went down and was out looking for his mouthpiece, I go to myself, something surreal happening right now.
2: That fight, Buster Douglas fought above his pay grade.
1: Oh, my goodness.
2: The loss of his mother inspired him to be the best version of himself. The sad part was Buster wasn't able to maintain that. He had the ability to be a world-class fighter, and then right his first title defense against Evander Holyfield, he just got demolished. You know, and he struggled with weight problems and things like that. But that was the right night, the right place, and Mike was dealing with, you know, nothing but sharks around him. And wasn't preparing like he normally would or should have, you know,
1: with Don King and Holloway
2: and all those guys. Just they were just parasites, just draining off him, you know. And then, you know, being in a really bad marriage, you know, and just he was a lot of bad things going on for Mike. I think the best thing about Mike is that who would have thought he would have became a philosopher, you know? And now I think he's bigger than his boxing career, which is saying a lot because he was the baddest man on the planet for a long time.
1: Well, he seems to have got the right woman now.
2: Yeah. Oh yeah. I've met her. I've met and she is absolutely phenomenal. He's in a great place. And, you know, his battles with mental health, the loss of a child, like he has probably been the most polarized, humble person who's been through so much, but, he's just become a beacon of enlightenment. And I think that's an amazing, amazing thing.
1: You know, what's also amazing is he was in debt. Right,
2: yep.
1: Taxes.
2: Yep.
1: He paid it back.
2: Yep.
1: He earned it back. Like you watched him do his one man show. You watched everything he was doing. And he just said, okay, I'm not blaming anybody.
2: He never did. He never has. You know, a lot of people just that ridiculous court case that going to prison for the way he did.
1: That Dershowitz always said he was 100% innocent.
2: Here's the thing. A lot of people men don't come back from that. You know, it takes a certain amount of integrity and redemption and faith in yourself to come back from that. Because in a lot of cases, society won't let you come back from that. You know, and he's reinvented himself. He's never backed away from any situation. So he is the epitome of the American dream.
1: So I want to on a different note, just for a moment. I watched you last night. You talked about socialism over the last few days. So people have trouble defining socialism. And one thing is, if you believe what you believe, if Bernie Sanders believes what he believes, okay, fine. But imagine if you're just saying it, you don't know what you believe.
2: Yeah.
1: And I think the 34-year-old mayor of New York City exposed himself when asked, just tell me what working class is.
2: Yeah.
1: Listen to this.
3: I think if you have to work to pay your bills, I think that is one definition of being a part of the working class.
4: So that's everyone with a W-2? Is that kind of...
5: 1099s too.
3: I think it's I'm less interested.
4: So someone making $250,000 a year is working class?
3: I mean, I haven't sat at home and asked myself where it starts and stops.
1: Why not?
2: He's the mayor. He auditioned. He's an actor. He's auditioned. He's an anti-Semitic crony.

0: anti-Semitic, anti, like, he just, he has no basis. AOC, same thing. She was, whenever they're caught on a hot mic, asked a question, the ignorance is overwhelming.
1: Remember what you did overseas.
0: She, what kind of a bartender? I mean, was she? Jim Crow started the Senate? I mean, these used to be things that you would say.
1: Right.
0: That there would be a meeting about whether you were fit to serve.
1: Mm-hmm.
0: Now it's just part of the news thing. That unqualified actors who can't make it in Hollywood or a rap career or a bartender, now they audition and the organization of the left puts them in, gets them the votes, they put the money into them, and then they tell them what to say. This is what the American voter has to smarten up. You have to stop electing people based on how they look or how fancy their ads are.
1: And you know why you're right? And there's many reasons why. Number one, you said you were, so that's good enough for me.
0: Yeah,
1: but number two is, when AOC was there for about 2 weeks, you know she was a bartender before, came out of nowhere, beats Joe Crowley. She comes out and goes, oh yeah, I got the new Green Deal. It's like 300 pages.
0: Yeah.
1: Number one, I don't care if you're for the environment or not. Where'd that come from?
0: Exactly.
1: You know, it'd be different. If you pull Glenn Youngkin and you tell me he's got an economic plan, yeah, no kidding. You spent your life in finance. But this is a 30-something-year-old person who goes, by the way, new Green Deal, totally revamped the economy. I'm like, what do you talk? Where'd that come from?
0: Right.
1: Who are you working for?
0: Exactly. And that's the question that people need to be asking. For whom? Like, again, and we see it. Tim Walz makes that disgusting speech about being upset that a pedophile was deported. And he's like, are children safer? Are their lives better?
1: Yes, yeah, absolutely.
0: 1,000%. But people then be like, he's stupid. He's not stupid. You're either part of the team or a sympathizer, because only a pedophile, that would be their mindset. Trying to say, oh, it was a bad day because he got caught. That was the day.
1: And what people should know is that there's been a pedophile that abuses 10-year-old for years.
0: One that we know of for 2 years.
1: Usually it's not one-off.
0: It's never one. They graduate. They get, you know, and then his answer was not remorseful, not I'm sorry. It was, it's a cultural thing. But you know, if you do that over there, you get murdered, you know, in certain societies. So again, we have to start asking ourselves, when they make these speeches, we need to stop bringing in other Democratic strategists to say, oh, that doesn't represent us. No, they do. The question is, you need to find who's cutting those checks.
1: So I want you to, Van Jones, your thoughts about him being outraged, cut four.
2: This stuff is going too far. I am a progressive Democrat. You want to talk about prison reform? I've done it as well as anybody, Republican, Democrats in the South with Trump. I've done prison reform. I never said have no prisons. Where are you going to put the Klan? I've done police reform. I never said no police. Where are you going to put the pedophiles? Who's going to grab the pedophiles? This stuff is going too far. I've been waiting my whole life to see a youth movement do what it's doing. But it's being hijacked by people who are putting in nutty ideas, supporting terrorists, nutty ideas saying we don't need cops in prison. We can't deport anybody, even if they rape somebody. Who said this? Chevalier.
1: And she won the election easily.
0: Here's
1: primary
0: the thing.
1: Hispanic
0: leader. It's a little
1: leader.
0: Too late. All of the Democrats that were okay with saying Russia, Russia, Russia, and Trump is Hitler, and all these things, they opened the doors to a certain part of a creepy society. And now it's come to roost. And now he doesn't like it. But it's too late. They allow these guys to come in. We need to start looking at, they went after our children. They took away education. They don't want you to read. They don't want you to have thought. They want you just to follow. They groom. If you look at, and what is the basis of the identity? The color of your skin and who you sleep with. That is the entire basis of what you've allowed in. And then they get in and now they're socialist, Democrat. No, no, no. This is a monstrous group of people that didn't have numbers, couldn't openly come in and say, hey, I support pedophilia. I support those things. I support no one going to jail. Because if I'm a pedophile and I want to get rid, I would want to get rid of jails.
1: Right.
0: Also, if I was a pedophile, I would want us not to know what a woman is anymore. I would want children to be sexually educated at a young age.
1: Would you believe that Van Jones being sincere?
0: 1,000%. Right. I don't think he realized, and Van, I think, is a brilliant guy.
1: I don't agree
0: with him on much, but I could have dinner with him.
1: He seems like a great guy.
0: I could have a conversation with him. If I got to know him, I probably could be friends with him. Kevin Nash and I consider him like a brother. He's about as Democrat as it could possibly be. Dave Bautista, about as Democrat, and I love those guys. I don't care what they are politically, because I know who they are as men. So, but him coming forward now, it's He's in when he had the ability to say,

0: hey, this isn't right, what's going on in our colleges. Hey, this isn't right. Instead, they were so forced on making a false narrative about President Trump that they created the monster that they were trying to convince us was in the White House. And now that's who they are. Look at who they're running. Like, Tim Walz should have never been allowed to public speak again after those comments. They were disgusting. If you take that in any, there's no context way to swing it. And the worst part is he's making these statements while he has this new backdrop of a bunch of children hugging on him. We need to wake up.
1: You know, those people that you like so much, they're telling me to take a break.
0: Because they know their clocks, as they should.
1: Tyrus, thanks so much.
0: Appreciate you, man.
1: Go get him.
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1: Hi, everybody. Just wrapping up this hour. Just got to remind you, not only One Nation Sunday at 10 o'clock, I'm going to be on stage talking in the United States tour, Uniting the States tour, based on my brand new book coming out in October. 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The next night, Westbury Music Fair, Uniting the States. I'll be at right on Long Island. Then November 7th in Clearwater, Florida, at the Ruth Eckert Hall. 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the way through Teddy and Booker T, including the Uniting the States tour, which, by the way, you can download that book and you'll have it in your inbox October 13th and pre-order it now on 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
6: A new red flag from Iran. I'm Lisa Brady, Fox News. Just getting reports, the Revolutionary Guard is warning shipping companies an alternate route in the Strait of Hormuz is mined, also threatening to cut off power to U.S. Gulf allies after President Trump warned the U.S. will hit a bridge or power plant in Iran every time a ship is attacked in the strait.
7: Commercial ships are going through the straits and they're being blown up. The United States is defending that shipping.
6: Secretary of State Rubio in the Philippines for a summit as the president attended the dignified transfer of 4 U.S. service members killed since Friday. A federal judge sets a trial date for ousted Venezuelan leader Nicolas Maduro in New York City.
8: U.S. District Judge Alvin Hellerstein said the trial for Maduro and his wife Celia Flores on federal drug trafficking charges will begin June 1st of next year. Maduro and Flores have been held in a Brooklyn jail since early January when U.S. forces took both into custody out of their Venezuelan home. Both say they're not guilty. Maduro also continues to claim they were kidnapped and considers him and his wife prisoners of war.
6: Fox's Kunal Scott. The Trump administration says the U.S. did not recognize Maduro as a legitimate president and calls his arrest a law enforcement action. The Gulf Coast from the Florida Panhandle to Texas under watches and warnings for Bertha.
9: Storm surge and rain flooding could be the most problematic part of Tropical Storm Bertha, now approaching the New Orleans area and points south. David Commerdell is the mayor in the fishing town of Grand Isle.
10: We got all our pump stations ready to go in case electricity goes out. 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
9: Nearby Terrebonne Parish needed to rush repairs to its levee system damaged 2 years ago during Hurricane Francine. Government offices and schools and universities in and around New Orleans are shutting down.
6: Fox's Evan Brown. A state of emergency continues in West Virginia after flooding from storms yesterday. 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
6: Arrests made by Immigration and Customs Enforcement hit a record.
12: More than 43,000 immigrants were arrested by ICE agents and booked into detention centers in June, the highest monthly total since President Trump took office last year. The newly released government data reveals how immigration agents are steadily ramping up operations across the country without large-scale, high-profile operations. Reports say among those detained, the non-criminal population is seeing the largest increase, but Border Czar Tom Homan insists the majority of people being arrested are criminals. The July 11th data shows 29% had criminal convictions, while 31% had pending criminal charges. Lillian Wu, Fox News.
6: Protests and legal fights continue over ICE policies and conditions at some detention facilities. A COVID-era scheme involving a popular social media platform lands a former student in prison.
13: An Illinois man sentenced to more than 6 years in prison for hacking the Snapchat accounts of hundreds of women to steal nude photos of them. He went on to sell, keep, or trade on the internet. Kyle Sabara now expressing profound remorse and shame for what he got up to as a University of Illinois student at home on COVID lockdown. Prosecutors charge he used internet-based phone numbers to send text messages to 1,500 women, posing as a Snap support team, getting security codes, allowing him to access their accounts. He even advertised his hacking service online and was paid by a Northeastern University coach to hack into the photos of women he coached. Therese Crowley, Fox News.
6: That coach was already sentenced to 5 years in prison. An hour to the close on Wall Street, the Dow is up about 36 points. That's off session highs. The NASDAQ is still in the red. The S&P has been fluctuating nearly flat. I'm Lisa Brady. This is Fox News.
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16: I'm WNBF Herschel Oak Meteorologist Andrew Dockery. The heat continues today with a mix of sun and clouds. Bigger story, though, is the pattern turning more unsettled. We'll have a couple of storms around by the late morning and into the early afternoon today. Temperatures once again in the low to mid-90s.

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6: All right, thank you, Scott Shannon. Thanks to all of you for being with us. Write down our toll-free telephone number. You want to be a part of this extravaganza. It is 800-941-SEAN if you want to join us. Linda, I've got the news that's going to make Gavin Newsom's head pop wide open like a pimple on your face. A pop.
7: Oh, God. And gross, Sean. Ew. Could we have another analogy? Ugh, everything.
6: What's
7: gross.
6: No. What's wrong with that one? I mean,
7: like
6: I think
7: so
6: it's appropriate.
7: Maybe, but...
6: Like ugh. What?
7: I don't know. It can't happen anyway. Well, he uses too much hair gel. It's not even a thing, but moving on.
6: No, it absolutely can get through the hair gel. That's the whole point. You pop a pimple, it comes flying out.
7: All right.
6: Oh, come
7: right.
6: on. You're acting as though nobody on this listening to this program knows what I'm talking about. Everybody knows what I'm talking about. It's not the thing you kind of talk about in polite company, but who says we're supposed to be polite at all times? You of all people, Ms.
7: Well, we definitely shouldn't be polite because the Smithsonian says if we're polite, it's white supremacy. So I think
6: that's,
7: I should be as rude as possible.
6: I think you should be as rude as possible. By the way, that was such a great exchange yesterday.
7: Oh, amazing.
6: Amazing. It was a moment that you just, you know, relish. It was, what was his name? Congressman, our friend Brandon Gill.
7: Brandon Gill.
6: And we had him on TV last night. I don't know if you saw it. I mean, he just does it with this calm nature. Because we're bringing it up, let's play it because I don't want people ignorant about what it is we are having a private conversation about here.
8: Excuse me, sir.
9: Is it important to be polite?
8: Yes, sir.
9: It's also interesting because the same mass action toolkit that your organization has been promoting references politeness as a defining characteristic of white supremacy culture. Ma'am, are you a white supremacist?
8: No, sir.
9: You're not. Can you help me square why your organization says that being polite is part of being a white supremacist?
8: I'm not exactly familiar with that passage of the mass action toolkit, which is not.
9: I can show you the passage right here.
6: All right. Now, is it good to be polite? Why does your own document say that that is associated with white supremacy? I mean, these people on the radical left are so nuts. And this is the danger in this midterm. We're 3 months away now. And I've been begging and hoping that all of you are listening to my plea. And I'm asking one thing this year, and that is in your heart, mind, and soul, you just commit yourself that you're going to vote. I don't want these lunatics in power. I mean, and it's gotten worse and worse. I mean, we're seeing this in these primaries. I mean, when Zoran, Marxist, Kami, Mamdani goes after three incumbent Democrats from New York City, which are already hardcore left-wingers, and replaces them with, you know, one of these communists from the DSA, it's like, oh boy, and they're winning. And then it's in Colorado, then it's in other states. And they now dominate the party, and of course, the rest of the Democratic Party, you know, with the exception of John Fetterman, he will be on Hannity tonight, you know, their silence is deafening. You know, but you're going to love this story, Linda. And I'm telling you that Gavin's head is going to pop like a pimple, whether you like my analogy or not like my analogy. I don't know why you wouldn't like that analogy, because it's accurate. But there is a poll that has now come out, and I've been predicting this now for some time. I actually think that when AOC went on the massive, you know, Stop the Oligarchy tour with Grandpa Bernie, that Bernie has been building her up, and to the point where he is desirous of her to be the heir apparent to him and to run for president. Now, right now, this poll shouldn't surprise anybody. I've told you this is coming. I told you that she'd be the front runner, and now it's official. Anyway, AOC now is at the top of the list for a new 2028 presidential poll. Kamala Harris barely registers. Second place goes to, you know, Mayor Pothole Pete Buttigieg. But if you look at the numbers, AOC has 22%. I told you she's the leader, and guys like people like Hakeem Jeffries and Schumer, you know, minority leaders in name only. Buttigieg at 21. Harris, wow, only got 5% support. Gavin Newsom, Mark Kelly, Bernie Sanders all trailed, all had less than 10% of the vote. I mean, that is, I'm telling you, the odds that she could win this are very, very, very real. One Democrat that did not rank is at the University of New Hampshire. In this poll is John Ossoff, who a lot of people are talking about. I don't think that, you know, even though Kalshi's, you know, prediction market have tripled his chances from 5% to 16% today, AOC, her chances have gone from 10% to 15%. Newsom, his numbers dropped from 35 to 18%. He's on the decline. We'll get into this with our friend Steve Hilton coming up later in the program. I mean, Newsom was actually, he actually made the statement, which is incredible to me, that California is a model for the globe, for the world, on fire management. I'm like, okay, how could you be that disconnected from reality? If you want the exhibit A, how not to handle predictable wildfires and predictable Santa Ana winds, I know all about them. I lived in California 5 years of my life. I was like a radio nomad at that point. That's when I started in radio. I was rightly run out of town, but, you know, my career picked up in Huntsville, Alabama. But with that said, I mean, these are all predictable events. Do they practice the science of forestry? No, they do not. Gavin said, we clean up 10% more brush than we used to. No, there's still so much kindling out there, you can't even begin to judge it. But there's never been an answer why the hydrants in the Pacific Palisades were not working, had no water in them. Again, predictable wildfires, predictable Santa Ana winds, and then a reservoir where they would otherwise get their water. What is the water for? To put out wildfires. It was empty. You know, but you're going to have to ask local officials about why that happened. I mean, how is that an answer? And then how do you brag that you are the model for the world? It is insane. And, you know, now what has this guy been doing? I call him the no-show governor. You know, he's traveling the world. He's showing up everywhere there's a camera. You know, he writes a book, but he ends up apparently, according to, you know, sources, you know, people associated with him buying up half the books to give him away to, I guess, donors down the road. But nobody really wanted to buy it. Never would have been a bestseller otherwise. And he gets that little, you know, the hashtag on the New York Times bestseller list. Then, of course, Gavin moving forward again, you know, full-time podcaster, full-time, you know, Trump stalker. Full-time, well, half-time Hannity stalker. Doesn't like me anymore at all. I mean, Linda, you are one of the few people I shared his last text to me. I actually saved it, and I don't save any texts. I wrote him back, "That's not very nice." Is that an accurate way to put it?
7: Well, he's very direct. I'll give him that. It's one of the few times actually, he didn't like well, dance let me give people a hint. Fumble.
6: The best part is it's language you would approve of. I mean, let's Indeed. Be real here. Let's keep it real. And was I really hurt? No, I wasn't hurt at all. I mean,
7: I think you were super sad. I think you were.
6: Actually. No, I was not super sad. I actually think that Trump lives rent-free in his head, and I live rent-free in his head, and I'm happy about that. I mean, you know, it's sort of like when Obama was running. I mean, he kept mentioning me and mentioning me and mentioning me and attacking me and mentioning me again. And we'll send Mr. Burgess to Hannity. We'll tear him up. I thought that was a threat against my own personal safety. I keep, you know, Hannity wants to have a beer with me. Well, I said I'd pay for it in the spirit of spreading the wealth. Never had the beer with me. Never did an interview with me, and I frankly didn't even want one. But we now have an interesting divide that seems to be emerging. You know, you've got these primary victories by, I call them the Democratic Communists of America, the DSA candidates. And the New York Times is reporting that traditional African-American, Latino-American power in New York City seems to be eroding. You know, I honestly think that if New York does not elect Bruce Blakeman in this election cycle, if California does not elect Steve Hilton in this election cycle, I think these states are done. I think it's over. There's too much wealth that is left, too many people with industry that are leaving, and I'm not sure you're ever going to bring these people back. And those people have moved. I mean, when you have all these, you know, I always talk about Wall Street South, and that means if you're down in Miami, South Florida, all the way up to West Palm Beach, Florida, every big bank, every private equity firm, every investment firm, you name it, they are here, and there are more employees in South Florida, Wall Street South, than there are on Wall Street. That tells you everything you need to know. When you have a referendum on the ballot this November in the state of California that would create a wealth tax, and it results in Mark Zuckerberg leaving the state. You know, say what you will about wealthy people. I've met a lot of wealthy people in my life. I never met those people that were given the money. I always met the people that made it on their own. I'm not people that have a silver spoon in their mouth. And they all have fascinating stories to, you know, talk about, you know, how they, you know, goods and services they created. They'll all talk about the hand of God in their life, or most of them will. Had one guy that didn't believe in God, became one of the wealthiest guys in the country. And I, you know, he started asking me about my career and how it was successful. I said, you know, really, I have an undeserved life. I think God blessed me. And he couldn't believe my answer and started questioning me. Well, you didn't work hard. You didn't do this yourself. I'm like, well, you know, I just believe that God blessed me. And in the course of the discussion, it turns out he's an atheist. I'm like, you're really wealthy, but you're kind of poor. Because you're missing out, I think, on one of the most important elements of life. Anyway, rich as hell. And I'm like, well, you know, when you die, what's going to happen in this guy's case to the billions of dollars that he made in his life? Very smart guy. Respect him a lot. But I'm just kind of shocked. But anyway, so this New York Times piece goes on. 5 years ago, Eric Adams' victory in his Democratic mayoral primary seemed to signal a high watermark for African-American political power, and Adams would become the city's second African-American mayor. Alvin Bragg was New York City's district attorney. Hakeem Jeffries, you know, is the House minority leader. By 2025, the political winds have shifted. Zoran, Marxist, Kami, Mamdani won the Democratic primary without the support of a majority of African-Americans, once thought to be a prerequisite for New York. And many of these candidates, you know, remember, he unseated three incumbent congresspeople with these radicals that are part of this, you know, socialist communist movement. And the New York Post goes on to say that many African-American, Hispanic-American political leaders now view the largely lily white lefty faction with a mix of skepticism and outright alarm. Now, I'd say to Bruce Blakeman, that might present an opportunity for you. You know, I remember when Ronald Reagan famously went to the Bronx and campaigned there, and, you know, was kind of being attacked by somebody that went out to see him, and he said, I can't help you if you don't elect me. I can't do a thing if you don't elect me. It was a pretty powerful moment, pretty well-known moment. But Democrats now are completely blind to this, you know, coup that has taken place. Now, are they blind or are they just, you know, turning a blind eye to what they know is a dangerous turn of events that's going to put their electoral chances at odds? And I would argue it's the latter. By the way, Jasmine Crockett is back, tried to call Argentina racist during the World Cup, embarrassing herself. I mean, poor Jasmine. She lost to six gender telerica. She lost to God is non-binary Tellerico. Welcome out at the border, Tellerico. Biological men should have access to abortion. And I'm like, I didn't know that men, biological men, could have babies. Linda, did I get something wrong? Did I must have failed and they just passed me along because I was a good athlete in school. I have no idea how we got to that point. None at all. I mean, is it possible?
7: Maybe you should talk to Ashley Webb. I hear he really's got it. He's got it down pat. Absolutely.
6: Well, do you want to invite? This is the main candidate that was.
7: Oh my God, no! I'm being facetious. No, do not.
6: No, I want you. No. Now that you brought it up, I'm saying, go ahead, try and book this person.
7: No. Why?
6: What do you mean? No, you don't get to say I'm the boss.
7: No,
6: remember the boss.
7: I'm saying it.
6: Boss.
7: Please.
6: No.
7: I'm actually
6: right, so I have
7: begging.
6: To assign somebody else. I don't
7: sure.
6: care if you're begging.
7: You,
6: you want me
7: care.
6: To ask Ethan to do it?
7: Sure, Ethan.
5: Hey, what the heck?
7: There's that bus right. running over you.
6: Born on America's Darkest Day, 9/11/01, the Tunnel to Towers Foundation, our friends, they have been helping American heroes ever since. 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A decorated warrior, mother, Shannon, served multiple tours in Iraq, Afghanistan. And she joined this activity command when it was established. And Shannon tragically lost her life in a suicide bomb attack in Syria. Now, this is the 25th anniversary year of 9/11. It's hard to believe. Her sacrifice does remind us of the cost and the lasting impact of that day. 9/11 related illness is very real. Shannon left behind her husband, their two young sons. 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And that gave her family the security of knowing that their home is theirs forever. 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
6: You know, maybe the last time that New York and California have a chance of changing the trajectory of where their states are headed. We'll check in with Steve Hilton later. We got to get Bruce Blakeman on the show, Linda. I want to get him on. We'll check in with All Things Simple Man, self-proclaimed Bill O'Reilly. He apparently had a big fight with Chris Cuomo. I'm still angry to this day at Andrew Cuomo, what he did in New York with COVID. I'm apoplectic still about it.
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1: yeah. 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
1: Right, when we come back, we'll check in with all things Simple Man Bill O'Reilly. Steve Hilton is gaining ground in California. That's all coming up. And your calls, 800-941-SEAN, straight ahead. I know the headlines move on, but the heartache and the aftermath of being hit by Iran and their proxies, you know, and the terror and the fight for survival, that does not go away. Iran, all these proxies continue to target Israel. Look what they're doing. They target densely populated areas. The result is a humanitarian crisis in Israel. People need the basics. They need food and water and shelter and clothing and medications. And that's where our friends at the International Fellowship of Christians and Jews are needed, but they can't do the great work of providing humanitarian assistance without your help. 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She was trapped inside by the blast. And, you know, she says, quote, "It's hard these days, but I don't want to leave. 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
11: For an eye on Lisa Brady, Fox News. That's part of a new warning from Iran's foreign minister, posting that any aggression against Iran, including its infrastructure, will compel a powerful and decisive response, extending that warning to anyone contributing to that kind of aggression.
12: This, of course, is in response to President Trump's warning earlier in the day that if Iran continues to target civilian shipping inside the Strait of Hormuz, that each time they do so, the U.S. will target civilian infrastructure inside Iran, a bridge or a power station. Iran saying they will respond in kind. Now, Secretary of State Marco Rubio says diplomacy still has a chance, but so far, Iran is not negotiating in good faith.
11: Fox's Steve Harrigan in Tel Aviv. Earlier, a dignified transfer at Dover Air Base in Delaware for U.S. soldiers killed since Friday in Jordan and Iraq.
13: These four American heroes have returned to Dover. The President, Secretary Hegseth, as well as the Army Secretary Dan Driscoll were there to greet them, as well as General Dan Kane. They spent about 3 hours with the family members. That's what they do before we see this ceremony and the flag-draped caskets come out of the back of that plane. They spend time individually with those family members.
11: Fox's Jennifer Griffin. The president is now in Georgia, where moments ago he spoke again to the family of First Lieutenant Tyler Fian.
14: We'll carry Tyler's memory in our hearts forever, and I just want to thank you. It's an honor to have you here today. Please.
11: The fallen soldier lived in the area. The president giving loved ones a ride on Air Force One from Dover to that event at a Georgia high school. Tropical storm Bertha just making landfall on the southern tip of Louisiana, St. Bernard Parish, about 40 miles east of New Orleans, after closing beaches from the Florida Panhandle to Mississippi. On Wall Street, a mixed finish, the Dow up 24 points. 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
11: That landfall by Tropical Storm Bertha in Louisiana, with top sustained winds about 45 miles per hour, storm surge and heavy rain also a concern. This as a statewide emergency continues in West Virginia after torrential rain, flooding and landslides from the same band of storms that spawned suspected tornadoes yesterday in several states. The New York City Mayor Zoran Mamdani condemning the October 7th Hamas attacks on Israel after facing pushback over his call for the Israeli Prime Minister to be arrested on a warrant from the International Criminal Court. The mayor telling reporters today,
16: "It is from a universal politics that I can look on October 7th and describe it for what it is, which is a horrific war crime. And I can also look at Benjamin Netanyahu and see the way that he has orchestrated this genocide and also deem him to similarly be a war criminal."
11: A Jewish human rights organization had pointed out that a video posted yesterday by Mamdani made no mention of Hamas or the October 7th massacre of civilians. Some New York City landlords are now suing over a rent freeze.
17: The landlords come from four of the five boroughs. Only Manhattan is not included. They allege the plaintiff, the New York City Rent Guidelines Board, based a decision to approve a rent freeze on data manipulated by Mayor Mamdani. Freezing the rent was a core pledge during Mamdani's quest to become New York City mayor. The landlords also allege Mayor Mamdani packed the board with supporters of his proposal. Even with claims of Mamdani's connected actions, the mayor is not listed as a defendant. The plaintiffs ask for the Rent Guidelines Board's June decision to be declared illegal and voided. In New York City, Gernal Scott, Fox News.
11: Recapping stocks, the Dow holds on to gains, up 24 points, but the S&P and the NASDAQ finish in the red, with oil topping $86 a barrel. I'm Lisa Brady, Fox News.
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21: I'm WNBF First Alert Meteorologist Andrew Dockery. The heat continues today with a mix of sun and clouds. Bigger story, though, is the pattern turning more unsettled. We'll have a couple of storms around by the late morning and into the early afternoon today. Temperatures once again in the low to mid-90s.
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0: knowledge base, for example, of the history of Israel and how they've been constantly under fire and they're defending themselves. Nobody really knows what happened on October 7th, 2023. Or what would you expect your government to do if 40,000 Americans, you know, died in a day?
1: Let me tell you something, and I will say
0: Let me tell you something, all right?
1: It's a very simple thing. People today do not read. They're headline heroes. They don't read a whole article. They don't read books. They chat GPT and AI their way through homework, through papers. There is a lack of effort and a lack of interest because there's so much stimulus everywhere. On top of that, all of those devices have given parents the ability to be completely absent. So you have two jobs as a parent, in my opinion. Keep your children off of devices. Keep your children off of YouTube and social media. And stop being their friend. Start being their parent. Take them out. Spend time with them. Teach them. Be a great role model and a mentor so that we don't have another generation of DSA lunatics. That's what I think we need to do.
0: No, I think all of this is real. All right, quick break. More, I guess, on clavicular and much more on the other side. 800-941-SHAWN is our number if you want to be a part of this program as we continue.
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0: you can phase her down. Notice they never talk about liberty, do they? Why would they? They never talk about liberty. Here's Marco Rubio in the Philippines today with reporters. Cut 12, go.
1: What the president put out on Thursday, that was the declassification of documents from our intelligence community. That's what he put out. He declassified intelligence assessments from our intelligence community. But your question was about communist influence. Yeah, the United States doesn't want to be a communist country. We're never going to be a communist country, and we're not going to allow communist influences to undermine our politics or our society. So I don't know what the inconsistency you're referring to is. It's very clear. Obviously we understand the Chinese system and other systems, but I can tell you our system doesn't want communism. And we're certainly not going to allow communist efforts to undermine American society and drive wedges into our country, and that's what we're seeing. You know, and by the way, one of the leading culprits of that for many years, the intellectual authors, particularly in our hemisphere, is the Cuban regime, which our report on Monday outlined.
0: Mm-hmm. Oh, in our colleges and universities. Oh, yes. It's not by accident that Mamdani's father is a tenured professor at Columbia, where he teaches communism, Islamism, African studies. These Ivy League schools, but others as well, are the bane of our existence. They were really building the idea, and in Athens, among other places, a real scholarship, sharing of knowledge, going through the old books and experiences of societies, comparing and contrasting. And yet that's not what happens. Now they're indoctrination mills. They've been taken over by the left. Look what the left does. They've taken over our schools. Not just higher education, but K through 12 through these radical kook unions. They've literally now taken over the Smithsonian Museum system, where they're promoting and teaching the most horrendous, racist, bigoted hatred about our country. The Smithsonian, for God's sakes. Many of our presidential libraries have been taken over by the hard left. Many of the birthplaces of our presidents have been taken over by the hard left. Most of our big philanthropic institutions, the Ford Foundation, the Rockefeller Foundation, the Packard Foundation, by the hard left. Ever heard of the Pew Foundation, Mr. Producer? PEW, the Pew Foundation, probably one of the biggest, or at least it was. It was founded by a man who was an evangelical Christian living in and outside of Philadelphia. And he was a big oil and gas man. You may have heard of the gas company, Sunoco. Multi-billionaire. And he left his funds to this foundation he created. And now the Pew Foundation is one of the most left-wing foundations in the United States of America, along with the Rockefeller Foundation and the Ford Foundation. MacArthur Foundation, he was one of the biggest insurance magnates the country has ever known, also a conservative. MacArthur Foundation has been taken over by leftists, too. Here you have tens of billions of dollars in these foundations, now controlled by the left, like the Smithsonian. You don't have to overpay for big wireless, not when Pure Talk comes in with the same service for a tiny fraction of the cost. 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
3: 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I'm not saying the upstate doesn't matter because it certainly does. 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

0: 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Michael McCaul is the former chairman of the House Armed Services Committee. And he has this to say about Iran, and I agree with him. Go.
1: You know, since 1979, a dark veil of terror has reigned over the Middle East. This, in my judgment, was a reckoning that was eventually going to happen. It was unavoidable with this regime as long as the regime is in power. I commend this president for being the first president to take on this regime and Iran on its path to a nuclear bomb. Negotiating in the past hasn't worked. I have to be honest with you, Ambassador, I'm not sanguine about the current negotiations. I understand we have to give that a chance and give peace a chance. We have to try to negotiate. But I do think that, as Reagan said, peace through strength, as Colin Powell talked about, the Powell Doctrine, either you go all in to win or you get the hell out of there. Right now, they're reconstituting their centrifuges in underground storage facilities. Then their launch pads are still striking. It is my sincere hope, and it's not your responsibility, but this, that the president unleashes our Department of War on Iran. I know that's what is happening now, to take out the launch pads, to take out the IRGC, to let Mossad and Israel do its job.
0: Let me add this. Let Mossad do its job. Unleash the Israeli military. Arm in arm with our military, as we did at the outbreak of this war. Stop sidelining the Israeli military and Mossad. Arm the Iranian people. Let's go for victory. Real victory.
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